0: I'm Bryce Johnson with this Unpacking It Sports and Faith Minute. Many star athletes spend the early part of their careers sitting patiently on the bench, waiting for their time to become a featured player. In life, nobody likes to stand on the sidelines as we wait for the next opportunity to come to fruition. However, when it comes to God's plan and His purposes for our lives, He uses the waiting period to prepare us and teach us. Then, when the timing is right, things really click and we're ready to take on the new responsibility with much more confidence. We love when things happen right away, but the delay equips us for the next assignment. It's important to wait with an understanding that our time has not yet come. Psalm 27:14 says, "Wait for the Lord, be strong and take heart and wait for the Lord." Today, as we trust God, we can have peace in knowing His timing is always perfect. I'm Bryce Johnson, and you can unpack that. For more, go to unpackingit.com.
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1: Adrian Rogers said God made men and women equal, but he certainly did not make us alike.
2: 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That he might make us one, not just to sing in unity, but to sing in harmony. That's the music of marriage. God made them in the beginning, male and female. A home is not really a duet, it's a trio. A man, a woman, and Jesus Christ.
1: Welcome to Love Worth Finding, featuring the insightful lessons of pastor, teacher, and author Adrian Rogers. As we just heard, in the music of marriage, husbands and wives sing different parts of the same song. Just as harmony can turn a monotonous piece into a symphony, it can also bring fresh life and excitement to the home. Scripture shows us how to use our differences to glorify God in our marriages. If you have your Bible, turn now to Genesis chapter 1. We'll begin in verse 27 as Adrian Rogers shares how to have harmony in the home.
2: Now, in order to prepare these messages, I've been thinking a lot about music. I've just decided it was time for me to sing a solo in church. And so I went to Brother Jim Whitmire and I said, "Brother Jim Whitmire, may I sing in church?" He said, "Yes, you may, Pastor. You're the pastor, so if you say so, you may." And I said, "Well, Brother Jim, what would you like for me to sing?" He said, "Why don't you sing On a Hill Far Away?" Well, in all seriousness, I don't know a whole lot about music. I know something about music. And I know that music is made up of three parts. There is melody, there is harmony, and there is rhythm. Now, melody, you sing the same song. And husband and wife need to do that. But harmony, you sing different parts. And that's what we're going to be talking about today. The husband and wife may sing the same song, but they don't sing the same parts. But in rhythm, they sing it together. So it's so important that we sing the same song, we sing it in harmony, and we sing it together. Now look, if you will, here in Genesis chapter 1 and verse 27. So God created man in his own image. In the image of God created he him. Male and female created he them. Male and female. God thought up the idea of boys and girls. We didn't think it up. The unisex idea was not created by God. It was born in hell. God made man and women, male and female. God did that by divine design, as we're going to see in a moment. And you're going to see in this verse that both the man and the woman are in the image of God. A woman is absolutely as valuable and as important, as gifted, and all of the other things as any man could possibly be. The Bible teaches that God does not value one sex above another. Galatians chapter 3, verse 38 makes that plain. There's neither Jew nor Greek, bond nor free, neither is there male nor female, for ye are all one in Christ Jesus. Now, he's not talking about in society. He's not saying that there's to be a blurring of the distinction between the sexes, but he's saying in Christ. Male and female, bond and free, we're all one. Now, but in spite of that, God has made us different. God made us different that He might make us one. And I thank God for the difference. I want us to celebrate the difference today because it's our differences, not our likenesses, that bring us together as husband and wife. And how important it is that we be brought together as husband and wife, for the Bible says in Ecclesiastes chapter 4, verse 9, two are better than one. And that is so true. So I want you to think about what I'm going to call the divine design. The divine design. Now, God made by design the difference in the sexes. And He did this for a purpose. And He tells us what the purpose is. Go on over to Genesis chapter 2 and look, if you will, at verse 18. Genesis chapter 2 and verse 18. And the Lord God said, it is not good that the man should be alone. Now, he had created all of these things, and he says, it's good, it's good, it's good, it's good. Everything God created, he would say, that's good, that's good, that's good. And then God made man, and he said, that's not good. He said, it is not good that man should be alone. I will make him an help meet for him. And right there, my dear friend, in that verse, you have the divine design. You have why God created male and female. And let me give you the three reasons very quickly. First of all, for companionship. It is not good that man should be alone. None of the animals could satisfy the hunger in Adam's heart, and not even God Himself. Adam, think about it, it's incredible. Adam had a face-to-face relationship with Almighty God in the Garden of Eden, and yet that could not satisfy the deepest need that Adam had. And so God created woman, first of all, for His companionship. And I thank God for the precious companion that He's given me. But not only for companionship, but also for cooperation. Notice what it says, I will make an helper for him. A help meet or fitting for him. Now, the word helper there is a noun. It is not a verb. He's not just saying, I'm going to give him some help. God could have given Adam a friend to help him pick fruit, a buddy or somebody. No, that's not the idea. The idea is someone who is going to cooperate with him, someone who will become a part of a team with him, someone that will make him more than he could have been without that particular person. Someone to help Adam to reach his full potential. Adam could not have been what he ought to have been, in my estimation, at all without Eve, any more than I could be what I ought to be without Joyce that God has given to me. And Joyce has been this helper to me throughout my life, our married life and our ministry. When we were dating in high school, I was playing football and she was a cheerleader. And one of the pictures that hangs on the wall of our home is a picture of her in her cheerleading outfit with these words inscribed on it to Adrian, I will always cheer you on. So God made woman for companionship. God made woman for cooperation. And God made woman for completion. You see, the Bible says in verse 18, I will make a help meet for him. That means a fitting helper, someone to make up that part which is lacking. And it is not just mere folklore that God took Eve from Adam's side. It is that there's something missing until she is returned. And it is not by mere happenstance that we speak of our husbands or our wives as the other half. And they are. We are half a person without our mates. That's the way God designed it. Now, if we're thinking about the music of marriage, you think of Adam as a violin. You think of Eve as the bow. And it is together that they make the music that they are supposed to be. She is to complete Adam. Now, lady, you're to be his completer, not his competer. You are to complete him, but not to finish him off. Now, you are husband and wife together. Now, this is God's divine design. I'm going to move from there to talk about not only a divine design, but a definite difference. It is because of that design that God made a difference in the sexes. Genesis 1, verse 27, God made them male and female. Men and women are different. We don't need the Bible to tell us that. My dear friend, it's and the difference is more than the physiological differences. There are deep emotional and spiritual and psychological differences. And the psychologists tell us that. For a long time, the radical feminists have been trying to tell us that all of the differences, the emotional differences and the psychological differences, are only cultural. They are not only cultural. They are creational. And there's a difference, for example, in the way that the brains of men and women are wired. Little boys have a predominant proclivity in the right side of their brain and girls in the left side. And that's the reason that boys tend to be a little more manually dexterous and women tend to be more verbal. Have you noticed that? Well, they are. Little girls will begin to talk quicker than little boys. James Dobson and other psychologists have taught us it's the way their brains are wired. You send a little boy off to a birthday party, and what'll he do? He'll rip and tear and pull a girl's hair and smear the cake and so forth. Little girls want to play the games like they're supposed to be played. That's because the boys, by nature, are more aggressive. You give the little girls a jigsaw puzzle, and they'll try and put it together, give it to a boy. He'll sling it across the room. A little boy, I'm talking about. Maybe a big boy, I don't know. But anyway, you give a little girl a doll. She wants to caress that doll. She wants to cuddle that doll. You give a little boy a doll, he'll make a hammer out of it. And that's just the way he is. I mean, he thinks in those realms. And there's nothing really wrong with that. Sometimes the feminists of today have tried to change those natural proclivities, but I'm going to show you that they are built in of God. They are part of the way that God made us. Go to the high school and watch the way boys carry books and girls carry books. Next time you're around a high school, watch. The boys will put their books under their arm. They'll carry the books like this. You know how the girls will carry the books? Like this, like it's a baby. The girls will actually cradle their books in their arms. That's just the way that they're built. Nothing wrong with either way. But my dear friend, there is a divine design and a definite difference. Why? Because of what God made the man to do and what God made the woman to do. For example, God made the man to be the provider, and God made the woman to be the helper, a helpmeet for him. Now, I'm certain today that we have some members of this congregation where the wife is the provider, the husband, because of physical illness or because of the mere fact of the matter, he does not have a job, and she provides. And that's God's provision, and we're grateful for that. But whenever possible, the husband should be the breadwinner, the provider, and if it is a two-income family, and the woman perhaps works out of the home or has a side job and she can still take care of her babies, the husband's income should be used for the food, the shelter, the clothing, the transportation, and the woman's income, if possible now, should be that supplementary income, but not the main support. If not, there can be bitterness and division, and she herself can become tough-minded in a way that God did not intend for her to become. The man, secondly, is to be the protector. The woman is to be the nurturer. Now, God made the man to protect the woman. You know, when Eve sinned, God blamed Adam. Did you know that? When Eve sinned, God blamed Adam. In Genesis chapter 3, verse 17, and unto Adam he said, because thou hast hearkened unto the voice of thy wife, and eaten of the tree of which I commanded thee, saying, thou shalt not eat of it, cursed is the ground for thy sake. Not for her sake, for your sake, Adam. You're to blame, Adam. Cursed is the ground for your sake. In sorrow shalt thou eat it of all the days of thy life. And Romans chapter 5, verse 12, when the Bible says that sin came in the world, it doesn't blame Eve, it blames Adam. Romans 5:12, wherefore as by one man sin entered into the world, and death by sin, so death passed upon all men, for that all have sinned. The husband is meant to protect his wife, and a wife needs a husband who will protect her, and children need husbands who are protectors. We need husbands who will set limits for children, not drop out dads, but dads who will say to boys and to daughters, That is a no. You may not do that. I don't mean a Tarzan no, but just a no. You can't do that. God made the man to be the leader, and God made the woman to be the enhancer. For example, in Genesis 3, verse 16, God said to the wife, "Thy desire shall be to thy husband, and he shall rule over thee." The husband is the leader, but the woman is the enhancer. She is to be the nurturer. Now, I'm going to talk to you about some things that are tendencies. I'm not talking about hard and fast rules. What I'm going to give you now are tendencies between the male and the female. For example, as a tendency, the man is stronger than the woman. Isn't that right? That's just one of the tendencies. The man is physically strong. Now, not always. I mean, there's some women in here who can beat up some men in here. I mean, and don't mess with them. I'm telling you, there are some who can do that. I'm just talking now about tendencies. I'm saying as a tendency, if we put all the men on one side of the room and all the women on the other side and had a fight. Well, I'm getting in too deep here. But anyway, the Bible says in 1 Peter chapter 3, verse 7, that the woman is the weaker vessel. Why? Because of what God made man to do, which was what? Tend the garden. Man has to be able to dig and to chop and to carry and to protect and to provide. What did God make the woman to do? She's the mother of all living. She's to be gentle. She's to be tender. She is to nurture and to take care of. Now, the men tend to approach problems head first. Women approach problems heart first. That's just the way they are. A woman, her emotions come more to the surface. When you get into the male and female battle, the battle of the sexes, it's generally, not always, but logic versus emotion. And when I say this, some women get angry and they think, well, he doesn't think I know what's going on. Well, you do. But the thing that always astounds me is that women know what's going on without knowing what's going on. I mean, that's a woman's intuition. I mean, very frankly, my wife's a scholar. She made top grades in school. I would hate for you to see her report card and my report card. She's a better scholar than I was, and a very intelligent person. But I'm telling you something, my dear friend. I'm not talking about her intelligence. I'm just talking about the way she comes to problem. I come to problem head first. She comes to problem heart first. She just thinks emotionally. You see, men are goal-oriented. They say, I'm going to do this. And they don't think about who may get hurt. But the women say, now, wait a minute, before you do that, have you ever thought about so-and-so? Who's right, who's wrong? Neither is right or wrong. It's just simply the way that people come at the deal. I mean, they think about emotional problems, and those are good. We need that. Men tend to be more success-oriented. Women tend to be more security-oriented. For example, a man, he'll think of something, he'll say, man, I'm going to go for it. I'm just going to try it. I'm going to take our nest egg. I'm going to invest in something, in a project. But she wants to get everything right. She wants everything in its place. She wants the furniture just right. She wants the accoutrements on the wall of the home just right, because God gave her a nurturing instinct. She wants to create beauty. She wants to create a home, a nest. You see, a man sees his work as an extension of himself. And if a man's work is not going right, he's not happy. But a woman sees her home as an extension of herself. These are generalizations now, generalizations. But a woman sees the home as the extension of herself. And therefore, if her home is cluttered, her life is cluttered. She is interested not primarily in success, but in security. Men tend to look at the big picture. Women, on the other hand, look at details. Being goal-oriented, a man will say, well, 4 or 5 years, I'm going to do so-and-so. And the woman will think, but what's going to happen in between? And many men announce the big plans to the woman without letting her know that he's thought about what's going to happen in between. As a matter of fact, I don't even think about what's going to happen in between. If I see a goal, I just say somehow, I can do that. By God's grace, I can and I will. And I'll meet the problems when I get to them. But I'm going to reach that goal. The woman sees it one step at a time. The fella comes home and he says, guess what? She says, what? He said, I found a product we can make for $1 and sell for $2. I've sold everything. We're moving to Cincinnati next month. She begins to cry. He said, what's the matter? Listen, this is the best deal we've ever had. He tells her again, and she tells him off. She's no longer crying. He said, I just don't understand you. Well, when he talks about what he's going to do, you know what she thinks? Do you realize the kids are in braces and our doctor is right here? And do you realize it's 4 weeks to graduation? Or do you realize this or do you realize that? She thinks about these things. He doesn't even think about those things. He just said, hey, we're going to do it. Now, if she becomes an adversary rather than a companion, rather than a completer, she becomes a competitor because he has not taken time to recognize her instincts of security. If he were to say to her, now, honey, I realize this and this and this and this, and therefore let's talk about it and see if we can do this and at the same time meet your needs for security. And first thing you know, he has her now as a helper and as a companion. But men just tend to be that way. Men tend to be insensitive, and women tend to be sensitive. Well, why is that? Men are not really insensitive. They're just thick-skinned. They have to be. I mean, they're out there in that workaday world where God put them. God put Adam out there and to earn the bread. And it's a world of competition and a world of danger and a world of unpleasantry and a world of decisions. And he is the provider and he is the protector and he is the leader. She's the nurturer. She's sensitive. And sir, she'd be a great help to you if you'll allow her to be sensitive for you. Men, and I'm almost finished now, and I'll finish this message tonight, but men tend to be more suspicious. Women tend to be more trusting. The reason that men are more suspicious is they're the protector. They don't know whether that person may be there to do damage. So they'll say, now, woman, lock the doors. Don't do this, don't do that. I find myself just protecting my wife and my daughters and my grandchildren and just having a protective nature. But sometimes women are more trusting. They trust their children. They believe the little things are telling the truth always. They trust their husband when nobody else believes in him. They'll believe in him. They just are that way. This, my dear friend, is the difference that God brought into us. Why did God make us so different? That he might make us one, not just to sing in unity, but to sing in harmony. And I want to tell you something. The girl named Joyce needs me, and I sure need her. And that's the music of marriage. God made them in the beginning, male and female. But may I say this, dear friend, that a home is not really a duet, it's a trio. A man, a woman, and Jesus Christ. Let's bow our heads in prayer. Heads are bowed, eyes are closed. Father God, I pray in the name of Jesus that you would give us godly Christian homes. Thank you, Lord, that you made us different, that you might make us one. In Jesus' name, amen.
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5: 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Here's one who said this: Dr. Adrian Rogers' unwavering commitment to God's Word has given me hope, especially when dealing with discouragement and self-doubt. 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Written to provide biblical wisdom in difficult seasons, this book answers the questions you may be afraid to ask out loud in the middle of your trials. It also includes several additional resources, including prayers for times of suffering, Adrian Rogers' thoughts on life's storms, and hymns for the hurting. Request this book when you call with a gift at 1-877-LOVE-GOD.

Abigail saw David, she hurried and got down from the donkey and fell before David on her face and bowed to the ground. What's she doing? She's treating him like a king. She fell at his feet and said, "Let not my lord regard this worthless fellow, Nabal, for as his name is, so is he." That's another way of saying, David, look, before you strike back, consider the source. What do you expect from a foolish man but foolish actions? David, don't get down in the gutter with him. Don't stoop to his level.

0: Welcome to Wisdom for the Heart. Today, Stephen Davey brings us part two of a message he began yesterday. In our previous study, Stephen introduced us to a very strange couple in the wilderness, a wealthy fool named Nabal and his wise, godly wife named Abigail. Today, Stephen will review what we've already seen and then bring the rest of the story to its conclusion. You'll watch a brave woman step between two angry men. You'll hear one of the most remarkable speeches in all of Scripture. And you'll see God protect David from a serious mistake. Here's Stephen Davey on Wisdom for the Heart.
1: I have been aware as a pastor over these years of many women like Abigail. One woman came to my mind in particular who no longer attends, moved away, but came several years ago. She would be beaten if she attended church without her husband's permission. She had to ask every week. She demonstrated incredible perseverance and insight and patience. In fact, on one occasion, she came up to me and asked for prayer so that she might wisely approach her husband with the request that she attend a woman's special meeting here at church. And I couldn't help but think she is married to a fool who doesn't know what he has in her. I wonder how many wives today in the evangelical church at large who have to discreetly give money to the Lord. How many women suffer silently because they love the Lord as much as their husband loves his career path or his toys, his games, his stuff. How many women have insight spiritually and their husbands are spiritually blind? They're living out the exhortation of the Apostle Paul, who commended believing women in that early church who were married to unbelieving men or husbands who didn't act as believers, who sanctified their homes and blessed their husbands and their children more than their families could ever realize with their biblical insight and their spiritual dedication and godly commitment. As I read this, I want to tip my hat to every woman who can experience something of what she is experiencing. May your tribe increase. Now, with that as a backdrop, here comes the crisis, verse 4. David heard in the wilderness that Nabal was shearing a sheep. So David sent 10 young men, and David said to the young men, "Go to Carmel and go to Nabal and greet him in my name, and thus you shall greet him. Peace be to you and peace be to your house, peace be to all that you have. I hear that you have shearers. Now your shepherds have been with us, and we did them no harm, and they missed nothing all the time they were in Carmel. Ask your young men, ask your shepherds, they'll tell you. Therefore, let my young men find favor in your eyes. We've come on a feast day. Please give whatever you have at hand to your servants and to your son, David." Very kindly, tactfully asking him for food. By the way, if you go down to verse 15, one of the servants confirms to Abigail with these interesting words. He says, "You know, it's true. We suffered no harm. We didn't miss anything when we were in the fields as long as we went with them," David's men. "They were a wall," verse 16, "to us both by night and by day, all the while we were with them keeping the sheep." Here's what's happening. Roving bands of rustlers would steal from flocks and herds. Certainly the Philistines would. Making the life of a shepherd all the more dangerous. But not when David and his men were around. They were like a wall. They protected the shepherds of Nabal and the flocks from being stolen. In fact, they didn't take any of them, which reveals some of their character. This isn't blackmail, by the way. David isn't some mafia guy asking, you know, for payment for protection. It would be typical for farmers and ranchers to kind of tip the waiter here, so to speak, to give for those who've provided protection for their shepherds and their flocks. They had performed a wonderful service without being asked, and now it was appropriate. Can you give us some food? Sheep shearing, furthermore, was a time of celebration. David has waited for the most positive moment, the most advantageous moment, when everybody would be feeling generous. The crops are in. The sheep are shorn for Nabal to provide food. Notice his rather shocking reply, verse 10. Nabal answered David's servants, "Who is David? Who is the son of Jesse?" In other words, who does he think he is? This stinging accusation, notice, there are many servants these days who are breaking away from their masters. Oh, those are fighting words right there. Nabal is insinuating that David has rebelled against his master, Saul. You know, he's just roaming around the country with these good-for-nothings. Disloyal to the throne, good-for-nothing. This is a scathing response. Look at verse 11. "Shall I take my bread and my water and my meat that I've killed for my shearers and give it to the men, these men who come from I do not know where?" You can just hear the bite and the spit. Notice his repeated use of "my." This is my bread, my water, my meat, my shearers. It's all about I, me, and mine. He's terribly inflicted with the disease of me. He won't even give bread and water. Do you notice? Nabal effectively says, "I don't know where you've come from." Simply another way of saying, you and your men mean absolutely nothing to me. If you took care of my shepherds, well, tough luck. I didn't ask you to. I don't know you. And I couldn't care less about the lot of you. And by the way, this has political overtones to it. Nabal is denying David the respect of the king-elect. In fact, if you're wondering, well, maybe Nabal had never heard of David. Legitimate question. He would have known what his wife knew. In fact, just listen to his wife. Look over at verse 28, the latter part. Listen to what she says to David. "For the Lord will certainly make my Lord," referring to David, "a sure house." That word, sure, certain house, refers to a royal dynasty. It's a political term. She's saying, "David, we know you're the anointed one by God to sit on the throne as the prince of Israel, and we know that God will give your reign, your house, a royal dynasty." Nabal is saying, you're a nobody. I'm not going to pay you. I'm not going to treat you as the king-elect. Verse 12, "So David's young men turned away and came back and told David all this. David said to his men, 'Every man strap on his sword.'" Get your guns on. "Every man of them strapped on his sword." David also strapped on his sword. "And about 400 men," this is overkill, literally, 400 men went up after David, while 200 remained with the baggage. That is, they stayed back to guard the camp. Now, if you're wondering what David plans on doing, let me eliminate any question. He is not negotiating. He didn't pack a peace pipe in there with his sword. Look down at verse 21. "David said, 'Surely in vain have I guarded all that this fellow has in the wilderness, so that nothing was missed of all that belonged to him. And he has returned me evil for good.'" David, that's not new, is it? The king's been returning evil for your good for years. He says, verse 22, "But God do so to the enemies of David and more also, if by morning I leave so much as one male alive." In other words, David and his men are going to slaughter this fool and all his descendants. Now, David has a right to be angry, but he doesn't have a right to murder anybody. Isn't it interesting that he knew he had no right to take vengeance against Saul? Now he's ready to chop off heads because he doesn't get a dozen sheep and some wineskins as payment for bunking down with Nabal's shepherds and keeping them safe. But don't miss it. David doesn't have a right to murder, but he does have a right to be angry. Be slow to anger. James 1:19 means there are times when you can be angry for the right thing, to the right amount, with the right intention. I wonder if maybe you can identify here with David. Maybe you're still reeling from the fact that you've been recently, perhaps, cheated. You shook hands. You kept your word. Maybe you even went above and beyond the call of duty. You worked hard. You were faithful. Somebody forgot to pay up or notice or reward. Even worse, your kindness was returned with harshness. Your service was intentionally overlooked. Your motives were misrepresented. Your self-sacrifice has been unrewarded. Maybe you were expecting a promotion or a pay raise, or maybe just a compliment or an honest response. Maybe you just tried to do a simple deed and it backfired. You helped an older woman across the street and you got to the other side, she hit you over the head with her umbrella because you walked too fast or something like that. I clipped this news article some time ago. Happened recently. The Denver Post ran it. Two teenage girls just on a whim decided to bake chocolate chip cookies and give them to their neighbors in their neighborhood. If you're living in my neighborhood, that's a wonderful idea. However, after baking the cookies, it was a little late at night, just after 10, they decided to take the cookies only to the houses that had the lights on. They knocked on the door of one home, several houses down, the lights were on. The 49-year-old woman inside didn't answer, but instead called the police. She would then complain that these girls caused her anxiety, and she made a trip to the emergency room. The next day, she sued these two young girls and won. They had to pay her $900 a fee to cover the emergency room visit. And the woman later told a reporter she hoped the girls had learned their lesson. What lesson? That she's a wacko? That didn't sound very spiritual, did it? In fact, that's not in my notes. For David, you know, the stakes are a lot higher, obviously. It isn't about, you know, cookies, but he is reacting with rage that is now consuming him. He actually has a bad case of the disease of me. I've been insulted. I have been mistreated. I have done right, and I'm being treated wrong. One of the shepherds informs Abigail that David is on the march. Verse 18, then Abigail made haste and took 200 loaves and 2 skins of wine and 5 sheep already prepared and about 30 quarts of parched grain and 100 clusters of raisin and 200 cakes of figs and laid them on donkeys. This is the original catering business, and she is amazing, isn't she? All of that. Verse 19, she said to her young men, go on before me. Behold, I come after you. She did not tell her husband, Nabal. She knows he'd never let her go. He would cut off his nose to spite his face. He's unteachable. Diplomacy and Nabal don't show up in the same sentence. But David is about to commit a crime. In fact, he's about to do something that goes way beyond the crime, and Abigail perceives it all. She's going to deliver a speech as she reaches him eventually, and we'll get into it in just a moment, but it is, I got to tell you ahead of time, it is an incredibly tactful, wise, discerning speech. She's obviously praying as she travels toward the king-elect. Keep in mind, she has to confront him. He's wrong. And as he's marching along, he's muttering under his breath, I watched that worthless man's sheep and his shepherds, and he pays me nothing. He is angry. Stop for just a moment on this path. Think about it. David has passed some really big tests of character so far with flying colors. Attempts on his life don't anger him. His wife is taken away and he isn't embittered. A treacherous, deceptive king cannot stop his composing of what are now best-known songs in Israel. He's entrusting it all to God. God, you take care of vindicating my character. You take care of protecting me. I give myself to you. You're my rock. You're my refuge. And now some egotistical sheep herder insults him. That's it. He's ready for murder. He's handled some big tests in life. Now he's stumbling over a lesser test of his character. The truth is, temptation is always changing clothes. It's It's always adapting new strategies as the enemy exegetes your life, your reactions, responses. He's always changing his bait. Who would have thought? He'd be a foolish old sheepherder. Let me outline Abigail's discerning comments and give them contemporary titles, sort of in our own vernacular. She, by the way, is going to step in between these two beasts. They're both acting like wild beasts. They're both infected with the disease of me. I like to think of this scene as beauty and two beasts here. The first of 5 points in the speech of a lifetime is simply this: don't stoop to a lower level. The first thing she effectively says to David is don't stoop to a lower level. Look at verse 23. When Abigail saw David, she hurried and got down from the donkey and fell before David on her face and bowed to the ground. What's she doing? She's treating him like a king. She fell at his feet and said, "On me alone, my Lord, be the guilt. Please let your

this your own hand. She's gently reminding him that he's taking matters into his own hands. As if to say, David, this is uncharacteristic of you. From everything I've heard, you have left your past, present, and future in the hands of God. They're already singing your songs. You probably knew some of them by heart. David, don't take matters into your own hands. Thirdly, Abigail says, don't diminish your high calling. I love this reminder, verse 28. Please forgive the trespass of your servant, for the Lord will certainly make my Lord a sure house, because my Lord is fighting the battles of the Lord. In other words, David, you're battling the Philistines, and we know you're our champion, and these are the battles of the Lord. You're the protector of the nation. You're acting as a king ought to be acting. So what are you going to do? You're going to kill a foolish sheep herder? This isn't a battle of the Lord. Stick to fighting battles in which the Lord is honored. What a great reminder, by the way, for the church. Our battle is spiritual. We fight for the souls of men and women. But we're not fighting for our creature comforts. Our battle isn't for the respect of our culture. No, we're not battling for some kind of conservative resurgence. You know, we're not hoping Jesus will come back because our neighbors don't like us. If you haven't noticed, we are slipping back to the idolatry of Ephesus and the immorality of Corinth and the marginalization of the Empire of Rome. What countries around us have been facing, we are beginning to face. The battle that is won by prayer, the battle of the Lord for the church, is the winning and discipling of believers. It's inside out. It is the sound teaching of Scripture. It is the advancement of the gospel. The church isn't to mess around with fools like Nabal. He's simply living up to his name. Nabal's do what Nabal's do. Don't diminish your calling. For the church, the reminder would be to stay the course and focus on the gospel. Fourthly, Abigail wisely yet rather courageously kind of cuts to the heart of David's sinful intentions by saying, if I can contemporize it, don't play the part of God. Verse 29, if men rise up to pursue you and to seek your life, the life of my Lord shall be bound in the bundle of the living and the care of the Lord your God. And the lives of your enemies he shall sling out as from the hollow of a sling. This is absolutely brilliant. Convicting and encouraging. She uses two expressions here in this text that are loaded with subtle meaning. In their culture, if they were going to go on a journey, they'd take their jewels and they'd wrap them up in a bundle of cloths. Kind of like if you go to a pottery store and you're traveling, or maybe you're at the airport and you buy something that's breakable, they'll wrap it in all that tissue paper because of the journey. That's what they would do with their precious jewels as they go on a journey. She's saying effectively, David, we know you're journeying to the throne and God has you in his bundle. You're one of his precious jewels. God will take care of you. Then she ever so kindly reminds him of his greatest moment, where God's power shone through him so wonderfully, publicly, when he ran at that giant Goliath with his slingshot. Notice here, effectively, she's saying, look, God can take care of all of your enemies in just the same way that he used you with a sling against a giant. What are you doing strapping on a sword? What are you marching against an Israelite for with a sword? Don't play the part of God. Don't stoop to a lower level. Don't take matters into your own hands. Don't diminish your high calling. One more. This is the finale to her amazing speech. Abigail says, David, don't forget your future. Look at verse 30. And when the Lord has done to my Lord according to all the good that he's spoken concerning you and has appointed you prince over Israel, my Lord shall have no cause of grief or pangs of conscience for having shed blood without cause or taking vengeance himself. And the Lord has dealt well with my Lord. Remember your servant. David, she's saying here, don't sully your royal robes of tomorrow with the blood of revenge and self-centeredness today. David, you're angry about today. Abigail knew that, and she acknowledged his anger, by the way. I know you're angry about today. Just don't forget about tomorrow, which is wonderful advice, by the way, to every New Testament Christian. Paul knew he was writing Christians who were being mistreated, defrauded, ignored.

0: ignored, marginalized. He writes, don't forget, you shall one day judge angels. I mean, God is going to open the record of angelic service and allow us as his bride to literally render judgment. 1 Corinthians chapter 6. So is justice dead in your life? Is life unfair? Are those scales not balanced when it comes to you? You've often wondered why. You may not have an answer, but the answer here would be, don't forget tomorrow. One day God will allow you to balance the scales of justice, and you'll reign with him in his kingdom, and you'll judge even the angels. By the way, there's another implication in this insight from Abigail. Don't treat people the way you treat them because of who they are. Treat them the way you treat them because of who you are. Don't forget who you are. Who are you? It's easy to forget. You are followers of the Son of David, slandered by Israel's leaders, mocked concerning his birth to an unmarried woman, denigrated, he and his disciples as nobodies, denied his rightful place as king, and refused honorable worship. He endured the worst of it, and he endured it with joy. How? He knew his future. Beloved, don't forget yours. That whatever momentary affliction you have that's temporary is going to be replaced by an incredible weight of glory. You, sir, are a crown prince. You, ma'am, are a crown princess. Your robes have already been sized. Mine's going to be two sizes smaller. Just want you to know ahead of time. Back to 38 long. Don't forget who you are. Let me just summarize the rest of this chapter, okay? Here it is. We're going to fly over it. David responds with humility, transparency. He is teachable. Nabal is not teachable. Nabal will not listen. David listens. He returns. He thanks Abigail, then returns back to his wilderness hideout. Abigail returns to find her husband drunk at the festival. She waits, then tells him the next morning of his close brush with death, of her actions. And it literally brings about a heart attack, some kind of collapse. 10 days later, God takes his life in judgment. David hears the news, comes back, and asks the president of this catering company to marry him. And she says yes. Imagine, he married the woman who straightened him out. And all the women said, that we better stop. And all the men said, that's what I thought. God bless you.
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0: 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Now for the entire Grace to You staff, I'm Phil Johnson. Watch Grace to You television this Sunday on DirecTV Channel 378. And then be here Monday when John MacArthur launches a study that can fill you with new gratitude over God's work in your life and that can help draw you close to the Lord if you're feeling distant from Him. Tune in for Our Great Salvation. It's another 30 minutes of unleashing God's truth one verse at a time on Grace to You.
1: Kramer with Mission Network News. Israel and Turkey face off over Syria as the United States plays peacemaker. Israel bombed a Syrian airbase where it said Turkish troops were about to deploy. There weren't any casualties, but Nuna of Triumph at Mercy Lebanon says the intent was clear.
2: Turkey is planning to increase the Syrian Air Force and the nuclear powers of Syria. So Israel's message was very clear to Turkey in that strike, no nuclear allowed, and you cannot even try to do this.
1: Meanwhile, Syrian refugees are running out of options.
2: Everybody is pushing them to go back to their country, and their country is so unstable. They are in between the hammer and the rock, and they don't know where to go.
1: Pray for Triumph and Mercy as it introduces refugees to Jesus. And a series of strong quakes shook Kumamoto, Japan in April of 2016. On July 28th this year, a pair of earthquakes, one above and one just below 7.0 on the Richter scale, hit this same area, followed by hundreds of aftershocks. A3's Robert Adair says it's triggering some difficult memories. A network of Japanese pastors trained by A3 is meeting the spiritual needs in the aftermath.
3: Christians are being naturally identified as the people of Jesus, and the way that their actions give integrity to the gospel allows them to speak into people's lives.
1: Pray that traumatized quake survivors will meet the Prince of Peace.
3: Please be praying that the people in Kumamoto would encounter Jesus in the midst of this disaster. Whether that is through long-term friendships that local people have with Christians in their area or volunteers from the outside.
1: 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I'm Ruth Kramer.

0: Achievement is the result of continual effort. There's a thin line between failure and success. Often, people throw up their hands in defeat when, with a little more effort, they would have succeeded. This is Dr. David Halcombe at Heritage Baptist College, Franklin, Indiana. Maybe you, with a little more effort, would be able to get your associate's or bachelor's degree. We refer this as our personal distant learning program, which provides you a relationship with a professor instead of a platform. Won't you call me today and let me help you finish at 317-246-8915. What seems hopeless can become glorious success. Talk to me personally. This is Dr. David Halcombe saying goodbye for now.
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2: On a Thursday, in the church's fellowship hall, sandwiches and watermelon slices were set out, waiting to be consumed by mourners sitting on metal folding chairs placed on stained carpet. It was a perfectly normal funeral, except for the preacher. He was a well-known speaker who has preached to stadiums full of thousands. Now he was speaking just as enthusiastically to this weekday gathering. Paul told his protege, Timothy, "Preach the word. Be prepared in season and out of season. Discharge all the duties of your ministry." All the duties. Not only the big ones, performed on large stages with bright lights, also ordinary, weekday duties. The speeches that won't be recorded and broadcast for generations to come. The tasks that few will see. Do those well too. Because someone is watching. Paul told Timothy he was serving in the presence of God and of Christ Jesus, who will judge the living and the dead. Your platform may be small, but your audience could not be more important. Jesus waits expectantly for your service. Do it for Him. Relying on the power of His Spirit, He will be honored as you humbly, faithfully minister to others. Today's encouragement was provided by Our Daily Bread.

0: Why are Colorado colleges selling abortion pills? This is Matt Staver with Freedom's Call. Governor Jared Polis signed legislation forcing Colorado's public colleges and universities to sell abortion pills at student health centers. Under the new law, public institutions must provide student access to mifepristone and misoprostol. Campuses with on-site pharmacies are required to stock the drugs for students, and those without must have medical staff at the health center dispense the pills directly or write prescriptions for off-campus pharmacies. An April 2025 study from the Ethics and Public Policy Center found that nearly 11% of women who take mifepristone experience serious adverse health events. These include sepsis, infection, hemorrhage, need for blood transfusion, hospitalization, emergency room visits, and other abortion-specific complications. Colleges should be places of learning, not harming women and killing children. Stay informed at Liberty Counsel's website, lc.org.
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2: Loved you with an everlasting love. 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Aren't you glad?
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5: This is Getting God's Message, and I'm Lud Goltz. If you're feeling down and discouraged, let me encourage you to reflect with me on 2 Corinthians chapter 1, verses 8 through 11. Paul was almost despairing of life. How did he cope under those circumstances? Reflecting on these verses, I came up with an impact thought. That's a thought that develops in your mind as you reflect on a portion of Scripture. When this happens to me, I write down the thought. Then I go back over the portion of Scripture and make sure the context supports the impact thought. Here it is. This is what I came up with while reading 2 Corinthians 1, 8 through 11. Difficulties lead to dependence on God and others, and that leads to deliverance and praise. Notice closely the three times the words deliver is found in verse 10. He delivered us, he will deliver us, he will continue to deliver us. Those three declarations should give anyone hope to overcome discouragement or despair. Never forget what God did for you in the past. Let those memories encourage you to trust him to do in the present and future what he's done in the past. To help in this process of building hope, you also need to depend upon the prayers of fellow believers. Verse 11. As you and others reflect on the gracious favor of God's deliverance granted to you in answer to prayer, it will be natural to give God thanks for what he has done. So you have the problem, the solution, and the result, all in these four verses. Remember the impact thought. Difficulties lead to dependence on God and others, and that leads to deliverance and praise.

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1: The following contains mature themes. Parental guidance is suggested. How do you do? How much of your life has been shaped by choices other people made for you? For some, the answer is far too much. Sometimes others set you on a path you never would have chosen, and before you realize it, you're spiraling. That is the case for the woman whose story we are sharing today. Decisions made by her own family led to years of hardship, depression, and inner turmoil. That is, until her heart, her mind, her very life were unshackled.

this segment of Music Till Dawn. Vic Eliason here. Glad that you joined us tonight. Here's a song from the archives, words that are hard to forget. It speaks of heaven. We read of a place that's called heaven. It's made for the pure and the free. These truths in God's word he hath given. How beautiful heaven must be. In heaven, no drooping or pining, no wishing for elsewhere to be. God's light is forever there shining. How beautiful heaven must be. Pure waters of life there are flowing, and all who will drink may be free. Rare jewels of splendor are glowing. How beautiful heaven must be. The angels so sweetly are singing up there by the beautiful sea. Sweet chords from their gold harps are ringing. How beautiful heaven must be. Oh, how beautiful heaven must be. Sweet home of the happy and free. Fair haven of rest for the weary. How beautiful heaven must be. Music Till Dawn continues.

0: It's Crazy Money Day. Hi, I'm Chuck Bentley with the Crown Money Minute. In 2 Kings 7, the city of Samaria was in a famine. Food was scarce, hope was gone, and people were desperate. 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They decided to go to the enemy camp. God miraculously caused the invading army to flee, leaving behind their food, silver, gold, clothing, and supplies. The lepers were surrounded by abundance. At first they ate, collected the valuables, and hid treasure for themselves. 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
4: Do the issues of life have you feeling depressed and discouraged? Perhaps you don't feel life has been fair to you. Maybe your circumstances have taken you to the point of murmuring and complaining against God. Consider these words from Dr. Warren Wiersbe. While sitting in my backyard one evening, I heard a robin singing merrily from atop a TV aerial. As I listened to him sing, I preached myself a sermon. Since early dawn, that bird has done nothing but try to survive. He's been wearing himself out, hiding from enemies and looking for food for himself and his little ones. And yet, when he gets to the end of the day, he sings about it. Here I am, created in the image of God and saved by the grace of God, and I complain about even the little annoyances of life. One day, I will be like the Lord Jesus Christ, and for that reason alone, I should be singing God's praises just like that robin. Reminding you to bless the Lord with all that is within you, this is VCY America.

I'm glad you joined us for this segment of Music Till Dawn. Beautiful music coming your way, and sometimes a thought or a poem or a scripture verse. Tonight, this message should go out to many who find themselves busy, sometimes too busy for God. Helen Steiner Rice wrote this poem, Unaware We Pass Him By. It goes like this. On life's busy thoroughfares, we meet with angels unawares. But we're too busy to listen or hear, too busy to sense that God is near. Too busy to stop and recognize the grief that lies in another's eyes. Too busy to offer to help or share. Too busy to sympathize or care. Too busy to do good things that we should, telling ourselves we would if we could. But life is too swift and the pace is too great, and we dare not pause for we might be late for our next appointment, which means so much. We are willing to brush off the Savior's touch. And we tell ourselves there'll come a day we'll have more time to pause on our way. But before we know it, life's sun has set, and we've passed the Savior but never met. For hurrying along life's thoroughfare, we've passed him by and remained unaware that within the very sight of our eye, unnoticed, the Son of God passed by. My words here, don't neglect the salvation that God offers so freely. Don't pass him by. Music Till Dawn.

0: Hey, who are you hanging out with these days? Friends who lift you up or friends who drag you down? Hi, I'm Chuck Swindoll. It says in 1 Corinthians chapter 15, "Do not be deceived. Bad company corrupts good morals." All things being equal, if you run with bad company, it will corrupt you. Now, that's the truth. It's like putting on a pair of white gloves, picking up mud, and mixing it around in your hand. You notice the mud never gets glovy. I've never seen glovy mud in all my life. Inevitably, invariably, those gloves get muddy. That's you, I'm afraid to say. You hang around with mud, you're the one who's going to get dirty. Think about it when you're choosing your friends, okay?
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4: 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His hymn, "Jesus Shall Reign," became
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From my library of poems here this evening, I have chosen another one of those sweet elements of verse and poetic art from the pen of Alice Hanshie Mortensen. The name of this verse is called Good Morning, God. Apparently she was visiting one of the nation's beautiful parks, and this is what came forth. I stepped outside my cabin door in God's Yosemite, and there amid the sculptured peaks, I breathed His majesty. The tiny cabin faded as I lifted up my head, and sunlight bathed the rugged rocks. Good morning, God, I said. Good morning, God. No other words could fit the time and place. For now, once more, my naked soul had met Him face to face. Good morning, God. My heart would kneel in reverence at this shrine and thank Him for the privilege that once again is mine. Good morning, God. Oh, some glad day I'll step outside the door of this frail tent wherein I live and go out to explore the realms beyond where Thou dost dwell. Then earth shall fade away as sun rays of the mountain's peaks proclaim eternal day. Good morning, God. Music till dawn.

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1: More than 140 doctors, nurses, and medical professionals in Yorkshire are warning that Britain's proposed assisted suicide legislation is unsafe. These professionals say the NHS is already under immense pressure, while access to palliative care is deeply unequal, especially for those in rural areas, patients with dementia, and vulnerable communities. Their message is simple. Before offering assisted death, Britain must ensure every patient first has access to high-quality care. These assisted suicide programs have a proven track record of expansion and abuse around the world. Many people have been ushered to an early grave because of so-called assisted suicide laws. People deserve care, not death.
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thanks for being with us tonight as we travel throughout this musical journey. From the late hours of the night to the early morning time here on VCY America. Here's a beautiful poem by Norma Helgerson entitled Our Deliverer, based on 1 John 4:4. Greater is he that's within you than he that's within the world. In the midst of a world in turmoil, God's lamp is burning bright. And the more the darkness surrounds us, the brighter shines the light. He has promised never to leave us, nor will this promise fail. Though Satan would seek to destroy us, our God will still prevail. The future is all in his keeping, for he is in full control, and no matter what comes, we can trust him, the captain of our soul. The Lord is our strong deliverer, upon whose truth we stand. Safe from the storm and free from all fear, secure in his mighty hand. Music Till Dawn continues.

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this segment of Music Till Dawn. The King of Love, my shepherd is, whose goodness faileth never. I nothing lack if I am his, and he is mine forever. Where streams of living water flow, my ransomed soul he leadeth. And where the verdant pastures grow, with food celestial feedeth. Perverse and foolish oft I stray, but yet in love he sought me, and on his shoulder gently laid, and home rejoicing brought me. In death's dark vale, I fear no ill, with thee, dear Lord, beside me. Thy rod and staff, my comfort still, thy cross before to guide me. Music Till Dawn.

0: I am convinced that the root cause of virtually every problem that every human has is lack of identity in Jesus. I really, really believe that. And so there are two basic types of identity.
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0: 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But we miss the basic identity. And so many kids are left to wonder, well, who am I? And then we find it in our role identity.
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Music till dawn throughout the night. Vic Elias and your host here, welcoming you to this segment. Share with us the words of this song. Our God, our help in ages past, our hope for years to come, our shelter from the stormy blast, and our eternal home. Under the shadow of thy throne, thy saints have dwelt secure. Sufficient is thine arm alone, and our defense is sure. 1,000 ages in thy sight are like an evening gone, short as the watch that ends the night before the rising sun. Our God, our help in ages past, our hope for years to come, be thou our guard when trouble comes, and our eternal home. Music till dawn.

0: I'm Bryce Johnson with this Unpacking It Sports and Faith Minute. Many star athletes spend the early part of their careers sitting patiently on the bench, waiting for their time to become a featured player. In life, nobody likes to stand on the sidelines as we wait for the next opportunity to come to fruition. However, when it comes to God's plan and His purposes for our lives, He uses the waiting period to prepare us and teach us. Then, when the timing is right, things really click and we're ready to take on the new responsibility with much more confidence. We love when things happen right away, but the delay equips us for the next assignment. It's important to wait with an understanding that our time has not yet come. Psalm 27:14 says, "Wait for the Lord, be strong and take heart and wait for the Lord." Today, as we trust God, we can have peace in knowing His timing is always perfect. I'm Bryce Johnson, and you can unpack that. For more, go to unpackingit.com.
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It's always a privilege to have you join us here on Music Till Dawn, and here's another segment, a verse and a series of songs that we hope will be a blessing to you. From the pen of Helen Steiner Rice, a verse that talks about trouble. In fact, it's titled, When Trouble Comes and Things Go Wrong. Ever been there? I have. But here's what she writes. Let us go quietly to God when trouble comes to us. Let us never stop to whimper, complain, and fret and fuss. Let us hide our thorns in roses and our sighs in golden songs and our crosses in a crown of smiles whenever things go wrong. For no one can really help us as our troubles we bemoan. For comfort, help, and inner peace must come from God alone. So do not tell your neighbor, your companion, or your friend in the hope that they can help you bring your troubles to an end. For they too have their problems. They are burdened just like you. So take your cross to Jesus, and he will see you through. And waste no time in crying on the shoulder of a friend, but go directly to the Lord, for on him you can depend. For there's absolutely nothing that his mighty hand can't do, and he never is too busy to help and comfort you. From the pen of Helen Steiner Rice, we continue with Music Till Dawn.

0: This is Max MacLean. The Bible speaks of a veil that covers the heart and keeps it from experiencing the power of God's Word. How is it taken away? Listen to the Bible from 2 Corinthians 3. We are not like Moses, who would put a veil over his face to keep the Israelites from gazing at it while the radiance was fading away. But their minds were made dull, for to this day the same veil remains when the Old Covenant is read. It has not been removed, because only in Christ is it taken away. Even to this day when Moses is read, a veil covers their hearts. But whenever anyone turns to the Lord, the veil is taken away. From 2 Corinthians 3, listen to the Bible. It's great for the soul.
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on the old hymnal up on the shelf. A song that I believe touches the heart. I saw one hanging on a tree in agony and blood. He fixed his languid eyes on me as near his cross I stood. Sure, never till my latest breath can I forget that look. It seemed to charge me with his death, though not a word he spoke. My conscience felt and owned the guilt and plunged me in despair. I saw my sins his blood had spilt and helped him nail him there. Alas, I knew not what I did, but now my tears are vain. Where shall my trembling soul be hid? For I the Lord have slain. A second look he gave, which said, I freely all forgive. This blood is for thy ransom paid. I die that thou mayest live. Oh, can it be upon a tree the Savior died for me? My soul is thrilled, my heart is filled, to think he died for me. Music till dawn continues.

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Music Till Dawn, coming to you on the VCY America Radio Network throughout the night. My name is Vic Elias, and I'm glad to welcome you to this segment of Music Till Dawn. May I open with a psalm and a prayer. Psalm 34:7. The angel of the Lord encampeth round about them that fear him, and delivereth them. Words of comfort tonight on Music Till Dawn. And here is a prayer. Oh, may it be ours. Dear God, give me courage to face the problems that confront me today. Thank you for your sustaining strength. Music Till Dawn continues.

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1: Every parent knows the fear that comes when a child is hurting. 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That's the reality Masu faced in Sierra Leone. Her five-year-old daughter, Deborah, struggled for years with bowed legs caused by Blunt's disease. Masu longed to see her daughter run and play like other children, but medical care was out of reach. Then, one day, she discovered Mercy Ships online. 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And Masu's heart is finally at peace as she watches her daughter thrive at last.
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5: Do the issues of life have you feeling depressed and discouraged? Perhaps you don't feel life has been fair to you. Maybe your circumstances have taken you to the point of murmuring and complaining against God. Consider these words from Dr. Warren Wiersbe. While sitting in my backyard one evening, I heard a robin singing merrily from atop a TV aerial. As I listened to him sing, I preached myself a sermon. Since early dawn, that bird has done nothing but try to survive. He's been wearing himself out, hiding from enemies and looking for food for himself and his little ones. And yet, when he gets to the end of the day, he sings about it. Here I am, created in the image of God and saved by the grace of God, and I complain about even the little annoyances of life. One day, I will be like the Lord Jesus Christ, and for that reason alone, I should be singing God's praises just like that robin. Reminding you to bless the Lord with all that is within you, this is VCY America.

Thanks for joining us on this segment of Music Till Dawn. I thank thee, Lord, that thou dost bless with cleansing day by day, that in thy strength there is success and victory all the way. Thy life becomes my very own, as in thee I abide, and trusting in thy death alone, I too am crucified. So glad that I may have a part in this thy plan divine, I give thee body, mind, and heart, and take thy life as mine. Oh, let me serve thee, Lord, I pray, and win the lost for thee, that weary souls along life's way may Jesus only see. Music Till Dawn.

0: I'm Ruth Kramer with Mission Network News. Israel and Turkey face off over Syria as the United States plays peacemaker. Israel bombed a Syrian airbase where it said Turkish troops were about to deploy. Nuna of Triumph for Mercy Lebanon says Israel was warning Turkey not to pursue Syria's nuclear stockpile. Meanwhile, Syrian refugees are being forced out of host countries, but Syria is still unstable. Pray for Triumph at Mercy as it introduces refugees to the hope that only Jesus can offer. And a series of strong quakes shook Kumamoto, Japan in April of 2016. This year, in late July, earthquakes near 7.0 on the Richter scale struck the same area, followed by hundreds of aftershocks. A network of Japanese pastors trained by A3 is meeting spiritual needs in the aftermath. A3's Robert Adair says the latest quake triggered difficult memories for people who lived through the 2016 disaster. Pray that traumatized quake survivors will meet the Prince of Peace. Mission Network News is a service of One Way Ministries. I'm Ruth Kramer.
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3: Isaac Watts was handicapped by poor health most of his adult life. In contrast to his physical weakness was his spiritual strength and vision. His hymn, Jesus Shall Reign, became
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Have you ever thought about the need for a refuge? You know, the storms of life and the pressures that beat in upon us sometimes seem so heavy. But may I remind you that in Psalm 9, verse 9, it says this, "The Lord also will be a refuge for the oppressed, a refuge in times of trouble." Oh, may our prayer be, God, thank you for your protecting love. Make us able to face those times when we must suffer. In Jesus' name, amen. Music till dawn.

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1: With SRN News, I'm Ron Taylor. President Trump is standing firm as trade tensions with Canada escalates.
2: The United States has imposed 50% tariffs on $20 billion in Canadian goods, including hockey sticks and medical supplies. President Trump says the move protects American jobs and strengthens U.S. leverage. Canadian Prime Minister Mark Carney says Canada will respond dollar for dollar. The dispute could put North America's trade agreement under new pressure, with no further talks currently scheduled. Ken Lorman reporting.
1: There's a new plan by the Trump administration to bring down beef prices.
3: President Donald Trump has announced his administration will temporarily allow more beef imports into the U.S. without triggering higher tariffs. Imported beef will be sold at 25% below current market rates. The plan allows up to 300 metric tons of ground beef to enter the U.S. over the next 90 days. However, conservative rural state Republicans are already criticizing the plan, fearing it will harm American ranchers. Senator Tim Sheehy warns it could make it harder for ranchers to rebuild herds. The president's heart is in the right place, but says that importing beef will harm ranching families who feed the nation. I'm Lisa Dwyer.
1: The Democratic National Committee rules out two of five cities on a short list to host the 2028 presidential convention.
4: Atlanta has not hosted the DNC convention since 1988, and it will not be hosting delegates in 2028. The DNC eliminating Atlanta and Chicago after leaders visiting five cities to check out logistics. Boston, Denver, and Philadelphia remain in the running. Republicans have already picked Houston, Texas for their 2028 convention. Laura Winters, Atlanta, Georgia.
1: This is SRN News. Correspondent Michael Harrington takes another look at religious persecution around the globe.
5: Many are killed, beaten, or jailed for their faith, but how many are forced into exile? The Pew Research Center has been adding up the numbers of people who have been driven from their homes because of their religious beliefs. In 2023, 58 countries saw some amount of displacement caused by persecution. It was the worst in the Middle East and North Africa, where 60% of countries saw displacements, 44% in the Asia-Pacific region. Michael Harrington reporting.
1: The debate over transgenderism continues to roil the WNBA. In the Indiana Fever's first visit to Toronto this week, there was a mix of cheers and boos when Fever guard Sophie Cunningham entered the game, and fans cheered when she missed her first three-throw attempt. Cunningham said in an ESPN profile published last month that she was opposed to letting men play against women in sports. Late in the fourth quarter of the game, fans cheered when someone holding a banner in support of transgenderism showed up. This is SRN News. We know now who will serve the rest of the former California Congressman Eric Swalwell's House term, which ends in January.
6: California State Senator Aisha Wahab has won a special election to fill the Democrat seat, defeating Bay Area Rapid Transit Director Melissa Hernandez. Swalwell, who was running for California governor, ended his campaign and quit Congress in April after he was accused of sexual harassment and assault, allegations he denies. Wahab and Hernandez will face off again in November, an election to determine who will serve the next full two-year term. Rich Thomason reporting.
1: President Trump traveled to South Carolina yesterday to support Senator Darlene Graham, his chosen candidate to replace her late brother, Senator Lindsey Graham. Yesterday's Myrtle Beach rally came just days before the Republican runoff, highlighting the president's focus on securing a win for his pick. You'll find more details at srnnews.com. I'm Ron Taylor.
7: Philippians 1, verse 21. For to me to live is Christ, and to die is gain. Philippians 1, verse 21. God's word reminding us to make Christ the focus of life.
8: Here is the National Weather Map for VCY America. Today's weather map shows three low-pressure systems, the first off the coast of Washington State with its associated cold front extending from off the coast into Washington State through Northern California and back out to sea. The second low in Canada, with its associated cold front extending from Canada through the UP of Michigan and into South Dakota. The third low over northern Michigan, with its associated warm front extending from Michigan into New York State, and its associated cold front extending from Michigan down into Kansas and up through Montana and into Canada, with two waves of low pressure riding along this front over southern Montana and southeastern Wyoming. A weather boundary extending from Colorado through Virginia and out to sea, with four waves of low pressure riding along that front over western Oklahoma, western North Carolina, southeastern Virginia, and off the New Jersey coast. Now the weather forecast for cities in the VCY listing area. Stockton, Missouri for today, partly to mostly cloudy skies, with a chance of isolated morning showers and thunderstorms, high around 90. Tonight, partly cloudy, low around 66. Rockford, Illinois for today, mostly sunny skies, high around 78. Huxley, Iowa for today, mostly sunny skies, high around 81. That's the forecast. I'm meteorologist Jim Vaughn for VCY America, Christian Information Radio.

0: When traveling to a foreign country, you may employ a translator, someone to help you understand what's going on around you. Well, for some of us, it seems like our kids are speaking a foreign language right at home. Hi, I'm Mark Gregston with Parenting Today's Teens. I've met a lot of parents who give well-meaning advice to their children, but it's interpreted much differently than it was intended. The kid barks some kind of defensive comment, and parents are left wondering, what did I say wrong? At this point, it's helpful to put yourself in your teen's shoes, to translate your comments, if you will. You might be surprised that your well-intentioned comments actually came across as judgmental. Next time, pause and translate your comments before you speak.
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0: This is John MacArthur. Join me for today's Portraits of Grace. Can you imagine life without friends? They're truly one of God's greatest gifts, aren't they? Yet another is even greater, and that's friendship with God Himself. Jesus referred to that friendship as one of intimacy, mutual love, sacrifice, and commitment. Abraham demonstrated all of that when he obeyed God and prepared to offer Isaac as a sacrifice. It took unquestioning trust in God as the friend of Abraham for him to do that and put his faith on display. Faith is always the sole condition of salvation, but saving faith never stands alone. It always manifests itself in works of obedience. That's the test of true salvation and real friendship with God. This is John MacArthur encouraging you to live as portraits of grace.
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2: Hi, this is Chris. Welcome to Odyssey. We're just getting ready for a time of wonder, excitement, and discovery. So why don't you get the whole family together and join us for another exciting adventure in Odyssey.

0: You Vance?
1: That depends. You Murray?
0: Yeah.
1: You're late.
0: It took me 10 minutes to find this place. What's up with you wanting to meet in an alley?
1: I like it when my clients only have

0: I'm Bryce Johnson with this Unpacking It Sports and Faith Minute. Many star athletes spend the early part of their careers sitting patiently on the bench, waiting for their time to become a featured player. In life, nobody likes to stand on the sidelines as we wait for the next opportunity to come to fruition. However, when it comes to God's plan and His purposes for our lives, He uses the waiting period to prepare us and teach us. Then, when the timing is right, things really click and we're ready to take on the new responsibility with much more confidence. We love when things happen right away, but the delay equips us for the next assignment. It's important to wait with an understanding that our time has not yet come. Psalm 27:14 says, "Wait for the Lord, be strong and take heart and wait for the Lord." Today, as we trust God, we can have peace in knowing His timing is always perfect. I'm Bryce Johnson, and you can unpack that. For more, go to unpackingit.com.
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0: Uncle Sidon looked at Marcus. A smile was on each one of their faces. Jesus would draw all men to himself. So they were included, even though they weren't Jews. But there were some people listening to Jesus who just wanted to argue. What do you mean when you say that the Son of Man will be lifted up? Isn't Messiah supposed to live forever? Who is this Son of Man anyway? Jesus replied, You only have the light a little while longer. Live while you have the light, or darkness will come over you. Believe in the light while you have it, so that you may become the sons of light. With that warning, Jesus disappeared, and never again did he teach in the temple. Those people who refused to believe had been given one last chance to listen. Now that chance was gone.
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5: Kate, have you seen Michelle and Kitri? 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
5: And Kitri?
6: No idea.
5: All right. We'll lead the opening song without her. Ian, you have those words ready on the projector?
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5: Great.
7: This is the final hour of the Brinkman Adventure Missionary Camp, and the scheduled speaker made it for the closing session. I think you're going to enjoy this incredible true story.
5: Take a seat, everybody. Well, it looks like we all survived that crazy night. Yeah. Susan and Mike are resting comfortably in our cabin. We'll be sticking around here an extra day or so until she feels ready to travel. Thanks for all of your love and support. This camp certainly wasn't what I had planned or expected, but God has done some deep work in my heart these last 2 days, and I trust your hearts as well. As you know, we had planned on having Carl Ralston

0: I'm Steve O'Dell with Mission Network News. Palestinian Christians in the Holy Land have endured the fallout of war in Gaza and Iran. Now an economic war puts their livelihood in peril. Israeli banks threaten to cut ties with their Palestinian counterparts, compounding damage from a dying tourism industry. More than half of Bethlehem's 30,000 Christians work in the tourism sector, so they're acutely aware of the loss, yet students at Bethlehem Bible College continue to care for the downtrodden. Learn more in the full report at missionnews.org. And a 7.4 magnitude earthquake rocked western Colombia earlier this month. Yet Bible translators in Bogota are pressing on. Many people are turning to Christ among the Nucac, an otherwise unreached people group. Unfortunately, the Nucac don't qualify for a traditional Bible translation project due to their small population. Pray for clarity as Unfolding Word and the Bible Society of Colombia teach Nucac Christians how to translate God's Word. 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I'm Steve O'Dell.
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5: Hi, I'm Squee the Squirrel, and I want to invite you along for a story in the forest.

That's a sound you may never have heard before. One of the most mournful, lonesome, and yet friendly sounds in the whole world. It's a locomotive whistle. The old-fashioned kind that was part of a coal-burning steam engine. There are a few in active service here and there, but for the most part, they've been replaced by modern electric or diesel engines. Did you know that the locomotive had more to do with the expansion of our country than any other one thing? Opening up new territory as fast as the tracks were laid. Today, I'm going to tell you a

0: North, northwest, north, northwest. You've been standing on this porch for 5 days now. Every chance you get, staring north, northwest, north, northwest. What ails you, Gray Wolf?
1: Henry go that way on hike. Should come back from same way. I watch. Henry do back today.
0: He'll make it.
1: I watch just the same.
0: He ain't never got lost yet.
1: He do back today. Should be here now.
0: Maybe stop to go fishing. Or maybe just skylarking.
1: Henry do back today.
0: Yeah, sure. Well, he got a mighty pretty day for a hike. Not one single solitary cloud in the sky in every one. Nope. Not a cloud in the sky. Except for them teeny-weeny little ones way up there by the top of that mountain. You see him, Gray Wolf? Straight over northwest. Hey, what you grabbing my arm for?
1: They not clouds. That smoke signal. It's a in danger, need help.
2: I hope somebody sees these signals. I've been sending them for over an hour now.
3: So that's what you're up to, trying to send some sort of message, huh? Well, I don't think anyone would see it, but I've got to play it safe. I was going to give you back your shoes just before we took off in the locomotive, but now that you've pulled this trick, there's only one thing I can do.
2: What's that?
3: Take you with us. Ready, Boomer?
4: Right.
3: I will be as soon as I tie this boy to this pipe. Yeah, all right. You ready with the brake wheel?
4: Yeah, right.
3: Here we go, down the mountain. Runs like a breeze. We'll be going downhill in another minute.
5: Hey, boss, back here. Three men on horseback. They're yelling at us.
3: Fix them. A locomotive can outrun a horse any day. We'll be down the hill and gone before they can get started. Here we go.

0: Henry!
1: Oh, no! Oh,
0: glad to see you, boy. I thank the Lord I do see you alive and well.
1: Oh, the Lord brought us down that mountain.
0: He sure did.
1: Hey, where are we?
0: Out on the main line. When we saw how you were tearing down that mountain, we realized your brakes were gone, and I wired both ways and had the track clear down the main line. Set the switch, and you had a clear track to coast on until you came to a stop.
2: You, Ranger Bill?
0: Yes, I am.
2: Well, my partner and I here, we want you to take us to the sheriff. I guess we've something to tell him.

0: That's that, boys and girls. Only God's hand could have brought that runaway train safely down the mountain after the brakes were smashed. John Farmer and Boomer learned a lesson they'll never forget. And Henry, well, Henry managed to get his locomotive ride after all, even though it didn't turn out the way he quite expected. Well, see you next week for...
1: Achievement is the result of continual effort. There's a thin line between failure and success. Often, people throw up their hands in defeat when, with a little more effort, they would have succeeded. This is Dr. David Halcombe at Heritage Baptist College, Franklin, Indiana. Maybe you, with a little more effort, would be able to get your associate's or bachelor's degree. We refer this as our personal distant learning program, which provides you a relationship with a professor instead of a platform. Won't you call me today and let me help you finish at 317-246-8915. What seems hopeless can become glorious success. Talk to me personally. This is Dr. David Halcombe saying goodbye for now.
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1: Hello. It's a beautiful day in Storyland. I do hope you are having a great day. We're going to have an exciting time in Storyland, the land of make-believe. I have such a great story to share with you today. Every nation has its heroes, brave, unselfish men and women who have risen to help the people in time of trouble. They are ever loved and honored for the good and brave deeds that they have done. These great stories that are never forgotten. Then there are heroes from the land of make-believe. Stories that men and women, mostly men, made up and were kept alive by wandering storytellers called minstrels. These minstrels went about the country telling tales or singing songs of mighty warriors. They learned these stories from older minstrels. Of course, as they told the stories over and over and over again, the minstrels added things that they imagined might have happened. Thus, the stories were passed on through the years, until finally someone wrote them down on paper. Then people began to read them in books. Three of the greatest of these world heroes are Beowulf, Sigurd, and Roland. Today we are going to read about Sigurd in Storyland. So grab your imagination hat, get in your comfortable chair, sit back, relax, and let's take a trip to Denmark and visit the palace of King Alf, Sigmund's father. Sigurd was such a great hero to the people of Europe that many countries claimed him as their own. In some places, Sigurd is known as Siegfried. He had strange and wonderful adventures. Long, long ago, in the palace of good King Alf of Denmark, there lived a little boy named Sigurd. Sigurd's father had been a great warrior and had died in battle. When King Alf heard of this, he felt so sorry for Sigurd's mother that he asked her to come with her little boy and live in his palace. So she came to live in the palace of King Alf. Here she and little Sigurd were welcomed very kindly, and everyone tried to make them happy. The boy could not remember his father, and he grew up in this beautiful home, feeling the love of a son for King Alf. Sigurd's mother told him many wonderful stories.

0: stories about his father. She told how strong and brave he had been, and how he had always told the truth, even to his enemies. She told Sigurd of his father's wonderful sword, which would cut through iron or stone. In the last battle he had fought, the sword had been broken, but she had picked up the pieces from the battlefield. As Sigurd grew older, he loved more and more to hear these wonderful stories about his father. "Mother, will you give me my father's sword?" the eager boy would often ask. "Not yet, my Sigurd, you are too young," his mother would say. "But mother, I am big and strong," the boy would answer. Then his mother would smile lovingly at Sigurd. "Wait a little, my Sigurd. You are still only a boy. Your father was a hero. Much there is for you to learn before you can wear his sword."
1: "But mother, if you would give me the sword, I would be a hero too. For then I would go away from here and do some great deed."
0: "Stay with your mother now, Sigurd. Be brave and true. Think not of yourself, but always of others. Then some day you shall do great deeds." The years passed, and Sigurd grew taller and stronger. His hair was golden, his cheeks were rosy, and his eyes were large and shining. Other children loved him because he was unselfish, and everyone in the palace was proud of the beautiful boy who always spoke the truth and who was afraid of nothing. In King Alf's palace lived a very old man named Regin. He was so old that no one knew when he had come to live there. Regin was the greatest smith in the world. He made spears, swords, and armor, such as no other man could make. He made wonderful things of gold and silver. Also, and Sigurd loved to run into the smithy and watch Regin at his work. Regin was a very wise man, and could play sweetly upon the harp and sing wonderful songs of heroes and their battles. But Regin was very unhappy because many years before, a great treasure had been taken from him. Always he was thinking and planning how he could get it back. He did not need the gold, for the kings had given him rich presents. Yet day and night he thought of his loss. Now Regin knew that a battle must be fought to win back his treasure, and he himself was not brave enough to fight. So year after year he watched for someone who would get the treasure for him. When he saw Sigurd growing up brave and strong, he thought, "This boy has great strength, and he's afraid of nothing. He shall fight my battle and win my treasure back for me." So Regin went to King Alf and said that he would like to teach Sigurd and give him skill in making swords and armor. The king looked at Regin a moment and then said, "Oh, Regin, truly you are very wise, and it would be well for the boy to learn some things from you. But he is loving and truthful, and I would keep him so. You love no one. You would deceive even me, your king and your friend. Teach Sigurd if you wish, but teach him not to hate or to lie." Regin answered in a low voice, "Have no fear, O king. This boy will never lie, and his heart will always be full of love. But great deeds shall he do in the years to come, and the whole world shall hear the name of Sigurd." After this, Sigurd spent part of each day with Regin. who taught him many things which a prince should know. When his hours of study were over, the boy would hurry away into the forest to play with the other children. In the woods, Sigurd was only a happy child without any thought of battles or heroes. The forest rang with shouts of the children at their play, and often Regan heard the gay laugh of the young prince. Then Regan would say to himself, "The time is near when I can use that boy. I must not wait too long. When he is older, he may want the treasure, but now he cares not for the gold. If he wins it, he will give it all to me." One day Regan played upon the harp and sang wonderful songs to Sigurd until the boy's eyes shone as he listened. The songs were all full of battles and the heroes were Sigurd's own father and grandfather. Then Regan said, "When will you do great deeds? Will you stay forever here, when the people are cowards and where the king is too lazy to fight?" Sigurd frowned at these words. "The people of this land have been kind to me," he said. "They are not cowards, and I love the good king. Why should he fight when his land is happy and when no enemy has come against him?" Regan laughed as he answered, "Do heroes wait for the enemy to come to them? Do they ride forth and win great victories? But this king is not a hero, and you will stay at home with him, for you do not care. You don't care to do great deeds." "You know that I care, Regan. Someday I shall ride away from here and win a great victory." "Then why do you not ask the king to give you a horse?" said Regan.
1: "I have a horse and everything that I need," answered Sigurd. "Why should I ask for more?"
0: "But you have no war horse," said Regan. "Ask the king to let you choose a war horse from the horses running free in the meadow, not that old horse that you have."
1: That evening Sigurd said to King Alf, "King, will you give me a horse which I may ride to battle?"
0: "Where will you go to battle?" asked the king.
1: "I do not know, but the time is coming when I must do great deeds, and I wish to be ready."
0: "Take whatever horse you wish, Sigurd," said King Alf kindly. Early next morning, Sigurd went out to the meadow where the horses were grazing. Suddenly, an old man dressed in gray stood before him.
2: "What do you wish, Sigurd?" asked the stranger.
1: "I wish to choose a horse," answered the boy.
2: "But how do you know my name?"
0: "I knew your father," said the old man. "He was a brave warrior, and I loved him."
1: "I know that you are wise, and I love you because you love my father," said Sigurd. "Will you help me choose my war horse?"
0: "Yes," said the old man. "Let us drive these horses into the river."
1: Sigurd thought that was a strange way to choose a war horse, but he did as he was told, and soon the horses were in the water. All but one quickly struggled back to the shore. This one, a beautiful gray steed, swam to the other side and bounded away. Then suddenly he ran back into the river and swam to Sigurd's side.
0: "Here is your horse, Sigurd," said the old man. "Strong and swift is he,
2: and on his back you shall ride to great victories. Only think not of yourself, nor fear for your life."
0: Before Sigurd could thank him, the stranger had gone. The beautiful gray animal stood as if waiting for his master to mount him. The happy boy sprang upon his back and rode toward the palace.
2: "You have chosen a splendid steed, my son," said the king when Sigurd reached the palace. "He will be strong and swift. But why did you choose this one from among all the horses in the meadow?"
0: Then Sigurd told the strange old man who had met him near the river. The good king looked lovingly at the boy and asked,
2: "Did he say anything of the time when you shall ride away from us?"
0: "He only told me that I should not think of myself nor be afraid. If I wish to do great deeds," said Sigurd.
2: "You will do great deeds, my Sigurd, but there's time enough," said the king, "for you are still young."
0: So the days passed, and Sigurd rode his splendid horse and worked at the forge and was happy always. One day when he sat in the smithy, Regan told him stories of heroes who had fought many battles and at last became kings. Then Regan said,
2: "You are the son of a noble warrior. Why do you remain here when there are great deeds to be done?"
1: "Someday I shall do great deeds, Regan," said Sigurd. "But I am not yet old enough. Why do you say these things to me?"
2: "Because a great deed is waiting now for you to do," answered Regan. "But I shall say no more, for you love the pleasant, easy life in this palace. The life of a hero is hard. Your father suffered and was often cold and hungry. But his son is not like him."
0: Sigurd's eyes flashed as he sprang up from his seat.
1: "Tell me now, Regan," he cried, "what is the deed I must do? You know that I'm not afraid of cold or hunger or pain."
2: "Sit down, Sigurd, and I will tell you," said Regan. "Many hundreds of years ago, I built for my father a great castle. And in this castle, my father gathered his treasure. I longed for my share of the gold, but my father would not give it to me. So I worked and waited, but I thought of the gold all day and dreamed of it all night. Then my father died, and I thought at last I would have a share of that treasure, but my brother drove me from the house, saying that the gold belonged to him. Years after that, a terrible dragon seized the castle and the gold. This dragon has killed so many men, and no one will live in that land. But now you have come. Oh, Sigurd, and I know you will kill that dragon and win the treasure. Many years I have waited now for this day. Will you do this deed and win the praise of men?"
0: Sigurd looked straight at Regan with his clear, honest eyes.
1: "Yes," he said. "I will go at once and do this deed. But the gold, is it evil? It has brought unhappiness to many. It made your father selfish and your brother wicked. Because of it, you have hated your brother. Because of it, this wicked dragon has killed many good men. Now, for the sake of the gold, will I go and do this deed? But to rid the world of the terrible monster, not for the gold." The next day Sigurd came to the smithy and said to Regan,
2: "You have given me a great work to do. Now I have something to ask from you. Ask whatever you wish, Sigurd, and I will do it for you, said Regan.
0: Make me a sword, good and strong from the pieces of my father's old sword.
2: Regan smiled and answered, Bring me the pieces so I can weld them together.
0: Sigurd went to his mother and said, Mother, where are the pieces of my father's sword which you have kept for me all these years?
1: Oh, my Sigurd, you are still too young for such a weapon, said his mother.
0: Wait a few years, please, and then I will give it to you.
2: Give it to me now, mother, I beg you, for the time has come for me to do the deeds of a hero.
0: What are the deeds which you will do, Sigurd?
2: Mother, there is evil which must be conquered, and there are wrongs which must be made right. I cannot wait.
0: Then come with me, Sigurd, and I will give you the sword.
2: Taking the weapon from the chest in which it lay, she handed it to the eager boy. When Sigurd saw the sword, he cried out in joy,
0: Oh, well have you kept it, mother. Now these pieces shall be welded together, and my father's sword will be mine.
2: So once more Sigurd went down to the smithy.
0: This is the sword which I shall carry with me, Regan, he said. Mend it for me as you promised.
2: Regan took the pieces of the sword and went into the smithy. When he had welded them together, he gave the weapon to the boy, saying, This sword will never fail you, Sigurd.
0: Sigurd took the sword in his hand and, lifting it high in the air, brought it down upon the anvil with all his strength. The sword cut through the anvil and did not break. Then Sigurd laughed aloud in his joy, for he knew that he had the strongest sword in the world.
2: The next day Sigurd went to King Alf and told him that he was about to start a journey.
0: Good king, I go to slay a cruel dragon and to gain the treasure which he guards, said Sigurd. The monster is fierce and has killed many people. No one can pass through the land in which he lives.
2: Then go, Sigurd, said the king. Do not be afraid, for you have great strength, and I know that you will win the victory.
0: Early in the morning, Sigurd mounted his horse and set out on the road, which Regan told him he must take. Out over the plains he rode, and then up a mountain path. On and on he went until the sun sank from sight and darkness came on. Then he laid down to rest, and his beautiful horse stood near him. With the first light of dawn, the young man rose and went on his way. Suddenly he came out from the mountains to a great high plain. Then he knew that he would soon meet the monster that he had come to fight. Joyously he leaped down from his horse and went forward on foot, looking about for some sign of the dragon. Soon he found a track, which he followed until he came to the edge of the cliff. Far below he saw a beautiful lake. Then Sigurd knew that this must be the path used by the dragon when he went to drink. As he was thinking how large the dragon must be to leave such a trail, he heard a roar, and the earth seemed to shake before him. The dragon was coming. The mouth of the monster was open wide, and flames and smoke shot out so that the sky was darkened. But Sigurd stood still, holding his father's sword, until the dragon was close upon him. Then he struck as he had struck upon the anvil, and the dragon fell dead. As Sigurd stood looking down at the body of the monster, a strange and beautiful thing happened. He heard the birds singing in the trees, and suddenly he found that he could understand their language. One said, Sigurd has killed the terrible dragon. He will have great praise for this deed. Another said,
1: The treasure house is full of gold. Sigurd may take it now for his own. The third said, the gold will bring happiness to him, but Sigurd should wear the helmet and harm the armor which are with the gold. The fourth said, a beautiful princess lies asleep in a castle. She will not awake until Sigurd comes. The fifth said, if Sigurd wishes to save the princess, he must go through the wall of fire. Then Sigurd thought, I will get that helmet and the armor, and I will save the princess. So he followed the track of the dragon, and it led him to the treasure house. There he saw great heaps of gold. Sigurd found there too the helmet and the armor which the bird had said he would find. He put them on, for he thought he might need them. When he came to pass through the wall of fire, then he set out to find the sleeping princess. He cut the war coat from top to bottom. Still the princess did not awake. Then he saw that the sleeves of the coat still pressed upon her arms. With his good sword he cut the sleeves open from the shoulder to the hand. As they fell apart, the princess gave a long sigh and turned her head. Slowly she opened her eyes and looked in wonder at Sigurd. Who are you who has awakened me from my sleep? I am Sigurd, the son of a great warrior. I killed the terrible dragon that guarded the treasure, and then I came to save you. Who told you that I was here? The birds sang in the trees and told me of you, said the brave young hero. How could you come through the fire, Sigurd? There was no other way to reach you, beautiful princess, he answered. Surely you are a great hero, Sigurd. I was told that no one who knew not fear should awaken me, and at last you have come. Tell me your name, princess, said Sigurd. My name is Brunhild, and I am the daughter of a great king. Many years have I slept here, because no man dared come through the wall of fire. But you are the bravest of all heroes. And you are the fairest princess in the world, Brunhild, said the young warrior. So Sigurd saved the princess, and when people heard what he had done, there was great joy. As years went on, Sigurd did many other brave deeds and won many battles, so that his name became known in every land. But wherever the stories of Sigurd's victories were told or sung, people loved best to hear of the killing of the dragon and the saving of Brunhild. Why do you think Sigurd was truly a hero? I think he was a hero because he had courage. He did outstanding achievements and had noble qualities. He was strong and had the power to perform physical, demanding deeds and tasks. Sigurd was brave, ready to face and endure danger or pain, and showed courage. He was unselfish, willing to put the needs or wishes of others before his own. He was truthful, honest, and trustworthy. He didn't lie. He didn't hate. He didn't have an inner dislike for someone. He had no fear, an unpleasant emotion caused by unbelieving that someone or something was going to hurt him. Sigurd was happy. He felt pleasure or contentment with himself. He fought for what was right, fighting evil and wickedness. He was not deceitful. He wasn't guilty or misleading others. Sigurd did not feel fear, anxiety, or frightened. He was not afraid, and he did great deeds for others. Wasn't that a great story? I know I liked it. I've made up my mind to be a hero.
2: What about you? You know, you could be a hero by being brave, unselfish, truthful, not afraid, not lie, not hate, be kind, put others before yourself, be happy, and fight evil, and love others. You are a hero in my book. Tune in next time and we'll hear another great story from Storyland. If you like certain stories, true stories of people, stories of animals or fairy tales, or stories of heroes.
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4: Our word for today comes from Nehemiah 3, verses 28 and 29. Beyond the horse gate, the priests made repairs, each in front of his own house. After them, Zadok, the son of Immer, made repairs in front of his own house. After him, Shemaiah, the son of Shechaniah, the keeper of the east gate, made repairs. So what's the common thread throughout this passage? Well, if you read it, you'll see that they did the repairs right where they were, in front of their own homes. For nearly 100 years, they had lived amidst the debris and the destruction, really seeing no way forward. Enter Nehemiah, who had a plan. He challenged them to take ownership of where they were, right in front of their own homes. You know, when we look at the state of our nation, what if those who profess faith in Jesus Christ began to rebuild the spiritual walls of prayer, Bible study, obedience to God, around their own homes?
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8: Steve, today we are wrapping up a two-part series that we've been doing. It's called The Cities of Refuge, where we're actually looking at six cities that God chose for somebody who might have accidentally committed murder. Accidentally, I have to make sure I emphasize that, so that they could find a place of refuge, so that they could find a place where both God's justice and mercy could meet one another. But something that's fascinating that comes out of Numbers 35, where we find the cities of refuge, is actually that that person could stay in a position of refuge in the city as long as the high priest was alive. Once the high priest died, they were free to go. So we're gonna look at what that means, not only for the Israelite living under the Torah, the law, but what it means for us and our high priest, Jesus Christ.
7: But first in the news, Jared Kushner's recent meeting with senior Hamas leaders in Cairo has unsettled Palestinian Authority officials who fear Washington's direct engagement with Hamas is sidelining the PA and undermining its claim to represent the Palestinian people. Although the talks reportedly included Hamas disarmament, PA officials worry the U.S. approach could strengthen Hamas politically while further weakening Palestinian President Mahmoud Abbas.
8: Well, Steve, here's my take. The primary reason for the meeting was Hamas's disarmament. But looking even deeper, Mahmoud Abbas, the president of the Palestinian Authority, remains deeply unpopular among the Palestinians, with 79% saying that he should resign and only 20% satisfied with his performance. In a hypothetical Palestinian election, he receives just 14%. Support. Maybe the Trump administration sees the writing on the wall for the aged Palestinian leader.

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2: 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And because I've spent decades working in a setting where the majority of the work is done by volunteers, I couldn't agree more. Being a volunteer, whether at church, in your community, or just helping a neighbor, reveals what we really value. The greatest volunteer act in history was when Jesus Christ left heaven and came to earth to seek and save those who are lost. Because that act was priceless, it shows that we must be priceless to God as well. This is David Jeremiah, encouraging you to get on the road to new life. 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

0: surrounded by adversity? Well, perhaps, yet you are also encircled by divinity. And with God's help, you can ride these raging rapids with unbreakable courage, immovable, determined, square-jawed, and resolved, like the prophet Elijah, who went and did according to the word of the Lord. Elijah affirms a positive answer to these questions. Can a person maintain faith in a world that has little? When a culture belittles belief, can a believer beget strength? Yes. With God's help, we will discover strength to ride this storm, an unbreakable courage in steadfast faith.
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0: In our busy world, family time is frequently neglected. It is vital that we give attention to our families while we can. And it is especially important to give attention to what God says in His Word about our homes. For the next few moments, let's join Scott Pauling as we open the Scriptures and find God's message for your family.
1: For the last several weeks in our study, we have been in the Old Testament, and today we cross the great divide. We step across the threshold from the Old Testament to the New Testament, and as we do so, I'd like to just remind you that all Scripture is given by inspiration of God and is profitable. Someone said, are you an Old Testament believer or a New Testament believer? Well, let me answer that question this way. I'm a New Testament Christian because I live on this side of the cross, and we're under this beautiful covenant of grace that Christ has brought us into. But dear friend, as a New Testament Christian, I thank God for the Old Testament Scriptures. The two Testaments are not competitors, they're completers. All the parts make the whole. We need all the Word of God. And I think you're going to see tremendous parallels between the great Bible principles that are introduced to us in the Old Testament and then those same principles that are elaborated on in the New Testament. You see, everything that the Old Testament foretells, the New Testament fulfills. And everything that the Old Testament gives to us in seed form, we find in fully developed form in the New Testament. They're like, if I could use this analogy, two train tracks. You've got to have both of them, both sides of the track. They're laid parallel, side by side, and both of them are moving in the same direction. As you follow them, they carry us nearer to God and nearer to God's great intention for us. I want to bring you today in our study to the first family of the New Testament, the first family. Now, in a very real sense, we understand that the great family is the family of our Lord Jesus Christ. And so you're going to find the genealogical record, of course, of Christ on the opening pages of the New Testament. And Jesus' family is without a doubt the most famous family at the opening of the New Testament Scriptures. But really the first family that God begins to work in and through at this time in history is the family of John the Baptist. Remember that John the Baptist is the forerunner of Messiah, meaning he came first. He came to prepare the way. He was the voice of one crying in the wilderness. But I don't think we give enough attention to John's family. You see, every person who serves the Lord had someone that influenced them to serve the Lord. And God's intention, of course, the ideal situation is that that begin at home. And so it was in John the Baptist family. Now, let me draw your attention today to Luke chapter 1, beginning in verse number 5, where the Bible says, there was in the days of Herod, the king of Judea, a certain priest named Zacharias of the course of Abijah, and his wife was of the daughters of Aaron, and her name was Elizabeth. And they were both righteous before God, walking in all the commandments and ordinances of the Lord, blameless. And they had no child, because that Elizabeth was barren, and they both were now well stricken in years. And it came to pass that while he executed the priest office before God in the order of his course, according to the custom of the priest office, his lot was to burn incense when he went into the temple of the Lord. And the whole multitude of the people were praying without at the time of incense. And there appeared unto him an angel of the Lord standing on the right side of the altar of incense. And when Zacharias saw him, he was troubled, and fear fell upon him. But the angel said unto him, fear not, Zacharias, for thy prayer is heard, and thy wife Elizabeth shall bear thee a son, and thou shalt call his name John. And so begins the story of one of the most famous preachers that has ever lived, and that is the man now known as John the Baptist. But initially, he was just a hope in a father and mother. Initially, he was a prayer in an older couple that thought themselves past childbearing age. Originally, he was the child of Zacharias and Elizabeth. Now, just to show you the connection between the Old and New Testament, if you go back a few pages in your Bible to the last page of the Old Testament, you'll find your place in Malachi chapter 4. Here's the last great prophecy given to us in our Old Testament Scriptures. Malachi 4 verse 5 says, behold, I will send you Elijah the prophet before the coming of the great and dreadful day of the Lord. Now, we understand that there there's a prophetic element in Malachi that is yet to be fulfilled about the final day of the Lord. But Jesus himself said in his earthly ministry that Elijah had come already in the person of John the Baptist. So we believe that this prophecy in Malachi chapter 4 immediately has a connection to the ministry of John the Baptist. Now, with that in mind, listen to the last verse of the Old Testament, Malachi 4, verse 6. And he shall turn the heart of the fathers to the children, and the heart of the children to their fathers, lest I come and smite the earth with a curse. We've studied this verse already. It's one of the great family verses of the Bible. Did you ever notice that this great family verse, this principle and promise, is connected to the family of John the Baptist? You see, it's my conviction that this first family on the pages of the New Testament, Zacharias, Elizabeth, and John the Baptist, this first family reveals the Heavenly Father's heart for the home. This is the desire of God in every family. He wants the hearts of parents turned towards children, the hearts of children turned towards parents, and the hearts of every member of the family turned towards the Lord. We know that this is a divine connection because in Luke chapter 1 and verse number 17, speaking of this boy, John the Baptist, God says, "And he shall go before him in the spirit and power of Elias to turn the hearts of the fathers to the children and the disobedient to the wisdom of the just to make ready a people prepared for the Lord." So this principle from Malachi chapter 4 and this prophecy is directly connected to John the Baptist and to the family of John the Baptist. I believe that this first family in the New Testament gives to us a family portrait, if you will. Do you have family pictures taken from time to time? Maybe in a grandparent's home, there's a hall or a wall somewhere with lots of pictures through the generations. Well, as you walk through Scripture, you see so many family portraits from different families, some of them better than others, I must confess. But this family portrait, this first family in the New Testament, is a beautiful picture of what God desires in every home. So we're going to return to Luke chapter number 1. We're going to walk through this portion of the Bible, looking here not first at Jesus' family, but at John the Baptist's family. I believe they're given to us as a great example and a great encouragement, a great exhortation of what God wants to be true in our homes. As we begin the study, I'd like to ask you to do two things. First of all, I'd like to ask you to spend some time yourself just reading through Luke chapter number 1. Usually, when we come to Luke chapter 1, Luke chapter number 2, we are thinking of the birth of Christ. But before we get to Christ, I want you to see his forerunner, the one God chose to send before his son, and the family that God chose to raise John the Baptist. Spend some time meditating in Luke chapter number 1. Then, secondly, I want you to pray a special prayer. I want you to pray that God will allow your family to have the same ingredients, the same elements, if you will, that are found in the family of John the Baptist. I think you'll see what I mean when we continue our study, because in this family, you find so many beautiful things that God wants to be true in us all. Would you join me in that prayer today? Our Father, we thank you for the Word of God that lives and abides forever. We thank you, Lord, for the Old Testament. We thank you, Lord, for the New Testament. We thank you, Lord, that you're the God of eternity and that your eternal truth applies to every generation. And so I pray as we embark on our study now into the New Testament Scriptures, Lord, open our understanding and cause us to be the people you always desired for us to become. The things we find in these Bible families be true in our homes today. In Jesus' name, amen.
0: For more resources for your marriage and family, visit us at etj.bible and click on the Take the Next Step link, where you'll find many Bible resources that will strengthen your marriage and equip you to raise your children in the ways of the Lord. We highly recommend Scott's book, New Testament Marriage. In it, you'll discover timeless biblical principles from the husband and wife team, Aquila and Priscilla. And these principles are very applicable to your marriage today. From all of us at Enjoying the Journey, thanks for listening today. And until next time, we pray that you will enjoy the journey.

0: In our busy world, family time is frequently neglected. It is vital that we give attention to our families while we can. And it is especially important to give attention to what God says in His Word about our homes. For the next few moments, let's join Scott Pauley as we open the Scriptures and find God's message for your family.
1: There is no perfect family. I've said it before, I'll say it again, there is no perfect family. Now, sometimes in our world, especially this social media generation, there is this tremendous temptation to compare ourselves with other people. May I just say to you, first of all, that comparison is never good. Comparing ourselves by ourselves, the Bible says, is not wise. But secondly, you're usually comparing yourself to something that's not real because you're only seeing the best in someone else. And every family has their issues. Every family has their struggles. Every family has their failures. When you come to Luke chapter number 1, you find a family that God gives to us as a great example. We've introduced them already as the first family of the New Testament. It's the family of John the Baptist. But let me just hasten to say that there is no perfect family, not even this family. For example, in Luke chapter number 1, when the angel arrives and announces to Zacharias, you and Elizabeth, your prayer has been heard. You're going to have a son, and not just any son. He's going to be the forerunner of Messiah. Wouldn't you think that Zacharias immediately would just be elated, so excited, so full of faith? But instead, in Luke 1, verse 18, and Zacharias said unto the angel, "Whereby shall I know this? For I'm an old man, and my wife well stricken in years." Sounds pretty pessimistic to me. What do you say? Almost cynical. A little skeptical. You see, their faith had to grow. They needed to learn that there is a greater Father and that the greater Father always knows what He is doing. So Zacharias and Elizabeth were not perfect people, but they are a beautiful example of what God wants to be true in every one of our families. So let's begin our study of their home life today by looking at the individuals that are in their home. You see, God does work in families collectively, but do you know how He works in families collectively? He works in families collectively by working in people individually. You see, you can't answer for somebody else, and you can't choose for another member of your family, but you must choose for yourself. And as each member of the family allows God to work in them, God works in the home as a whole. So look at the individuals. First of all, you have a couple. That's where God begins, with a husband and wife. That's the first picture we have in Luke 1, verse 5, verse 6, and verse 7, a couple. In verse 5, we have their names, Zacharias and Elizabeth. And we also have their pedigree, what tribe they were of, their family, lineage. And that's wonderful for us. And yet I would point out to you that heritage is never enough. Just because your family has believed the Lord, your family has served the Lord, doesn't mean that you're going to. No, it has to become very personal to you. Remember, it has to be individual. So when you come to verse 6, it says this, and they were both righteous before God, walking in all the commandments and ordinances of the Lord, blameless. What a beautiful verse. Luke chapter 1, verse number 6 says they were both right with God. Notice the emphasis here on both. It's not just one member of the family serving Christ, every member of the family serving Christ. Not one member of the family loving the Lord, every member of the family loving the Lord. Now, one member may be used to lead that. Dad, you're called on to lead. Perhaps I'm speaking today to a mother who has the responsibility of raising the children alone now. Mother, I say to you, you must lead. Someone must lead. Someone must initiate that. But each member of the family individually must be right with God for themselves. They were faithful to the Lord. I love this. And they were faithful to each other. These were people who had a good testimony. And if I may point this out, they kept a good testimony through the disappointments of life because the next verse says they had no child. Elizabeth was barren, and both of them were now well stricken in years. So here's a couple who, they've prayed a long time, they've lived a long time, they've waited a long time, and things, frankly, have not turned out the way they hoped they would turn out. Perhaps that's you. May I say to you, your one responsibility today is simply to stay right with God. So, first of all, we see the couple here. Then we see a picture of father. Immediately beginning in verse number 8, we're given the story of Zacharias, dad, going in. Remember, he's a priest, going into the temple to do the work that he does on a regular basis. In fact, the Bible says that in verse 8, he went in to execute the priest office before God in the order of his course. I think that's a beautiful expression. See, God meets you as you're simply doing what God has given you to do. So here's a father who's just where he's supposed to be, in his place, doing his part. He's in the place of prayer, in fact, when the Lord shows up. I think it's beautiful that the angel said unto him in verse 13, "Fear not, Zacharias, for thy prayer is heard." It's obvious that this father was a praying man. How long have you been praying for something? Longer than you expected to be? Longer than you thought it would take to get the answer? Oh, keep on praying till the light breaks through. The Lord will answer. He'll answer you. And so Zacharias is a picture of a father who is a man of prayer. And I speak to every man who's listening to me today. Don't just be a man of prayer. So these individuals, we see the couple, then we see the father, then we see the mother. Now, her record is found later in the chapter. You have to turn a page and come to verse 41, where the Bible says, "It came to pass that when Elizabeth heard the salutation of Mary, the babe leaped in her womb, and Elizabeth was filled with the Holy Ghost. And she spake out with a loud voice and said, Blessed art thou among women, and blessed is the fruit of thy womb. And whence is this to me, that the mother of my Lord should come unto me? For lo, as soon as the voice of thy salutation sounded in mine ears, the babe leaped in my womb for joy. And blessed is she that believed, for there shall be a performance of those things which were told her from the Lord." This is the one little portrait we get from mother, from Elizabeth. It's a picture of a woman who is humble, a woman who is holy, and a woman who knows how to worship God. In fact, every word she speaks, there is this beautiful humility. There's joy. There is a note of faith in it all. Isn't that glorious? This is the kind of woman that God can use. Oh, may I say to every lady listening to me today, seek to be a humble and holy and worshipful servant of Jesus right in your home. Let your home be the temple of the Lord. Remember, her husband, Zacharias, went into the temple always, but Elizabeth had made her home a place of worship and practicing the presence of God. And of course, Mary knew she could go there. Mary knew she should go there with good news, because in Elizabeth she would find a woman who was also full of God, filled with the Holy Spirit. So we have the couple, we have the father, we have the mother, and then we have the child. And you know the child, he's a famous child. His name is John the Baptist, and the word of him is the last verse of Luke chapter 1, verse 80, "And the child grew and waxed strong in spirit, and was in the deserts till the day of his showing unto Israel." And in the child, we see a picture of the one thing God wants for every young person, for them to be growing spiritually, not just physically, but waxing strong in spirit, being prepared for everything God had for him to do. So do you see? God has something for everybody. God has something for you today, my friend, as an individual. He knows you by name. He has every hair on your head numbered. He knows the individual needs of your life, and he wants you to be what he wants you to be in your home. So he wants every couple to be right with God and faithful to one another. He wants every father to be right in his place, a man of prayer. He wants every mother to be a humble, holy, worshipful servant of Christ right where she is, and he wants every young person to be growing up spiritually, being prepared for all God has for them. Would you ask the Lord to work in you today individually to make you in your home what God always designed for you to be?
0: For more resources for your marriage and family, visit us at etj.bible and click on the Take the Next Step link, where you'll find many Bible resources that will strengthen your marriage and equip you to raise your children in the ways of the Lord. We highly recommend Scott's book, New Testament Marriage. In it, you'll discover timeless biblical principles from the husband and wife team, Aquila and Priscilla. And these principles are very applicable to your marriage today. From all of us at Enjoying the Journey, thanks for listening today. And until next time, we pray that you will enjoy the journey.

0: In our busy world, family time is frequently neglected. It is vital that we give attention to our families while we can. And it is especially important to give attention to what God says in His Word about our homes. For the next few moments, let's join Scott Pauley as we open the Scriptures and find God's message for your family.
1: Just because every member of the family is a Christian, a professed believer and follower of Jesus Christ, does not mean necessarily that you have a Christian home. You see, the reality is, you could know Christ, but if you're not growing in Christ, if you're not becoming more like Christ in your home, then you don't have a truly Christian home. You see, a Christian home is a home that reflects the nature of our God, that reflects the beautiful characteristics of the Lord. And so we return today to Luke chapter 1, to this first family on the pages of the gospel records. It's the family of John the Baptist. And we've identified already the individuals in that home. You remember Zacharias, that's husband and father. Elizabeth, that's wife and mother. And then John the Baptist, that's the son growing up in this home. So we know the individuals. But today, I'd like to point out to you something that I think perhaps we kind of skip over. We miss this. And that is the very obvious instruction that took place in this home. Look, how do you think John the Baptist knew what he was supposed to do? Who do you think invested in him early on? Did he just show up one day in the wilderness wearing a girdle of camel hair and a leather belt around him? Do you think he really just showed up eating locusts and wild honey and preaching filled with the Holy Spirit of God? Do you think that was by accident? Oh, no, my friend. God worked deeply in John the Baptist's life, and I would submit to you that started when he was a child. It began at home, and I'm going to show you that from the Word of God in just a moment. I love what the Lord says of Abram in the Old Testament. You ever wonder why God chose him? Of all the men of the earth, why did God choose him? Let God speak. God said, I know him, that he shall command his children after him. I'm convinced that the reason God often makes men who have great blessing on their life is that he knows through them he can bless so many more. They won't keep it to themselves. Well, I believe the reason God chose Zacharias and Elizabeth, why did God choose them to raise John the Baptist? I believe it was because in them, God the Father saw people that would be willing to instruct their child in the way he should go. You see, these parents took their God-given assignment seriously. Do you know what John's name means? The name John means gift of Jehovah. Now, we know that he is named of the Lord. The angel says, you're going to name him John. In fact, in Luke chapter 1, you remember they wanted to name him Zacharias. The rest of the family and friends, Zacharias, and Zacharias, the dad, said, no, we're naming him John. Because that's what the father wanted. See, God was teaching them something. God was teaching this elderly couple, almost like the New Testament parallel to Abram and Sarah, up in years, past childbearing age. He was teaching them that every child is a gift of God. The psalmist said, lo, children are an heritage of the Lord, and the fruit of the womb is his reward. In fact, law of first mention, all the way back in the book of Genesis. Do you remember Genesis 4, verse 1? When Adam and Eve had that first child, Cain, what did she say? I've gotten a man from the Lord. In fact, every child is from the Lord. We're living in a day where children are abandoned, where children are abused, where children are neglected. May I say to every father, to every mother, to every grandparent today, that child is God's gift to you. And it is not God's gift for you to use. It is God's gift for you to teach. There must be instruction in our homes. So, look with me at Luke chapter 1 for just a moment. The angel is speaking with Zacharias. He's just announced that John the Baptist is going to be born. And the Bible says in verse number 13, Elizabeth shall bear thee a son, thou shalt call his name John, and thou shalt have joy and gladness, and many shall rejoice at his birth. You see how the intention is that every child does bring a great joy, but not just to your family. If the right thing is done with that child will bring joy to many others. And then we hear verse 15, for he shall be great in the sight of the Lord and shall drink neither wine nor strong drink, and he shall be filled with the Holy Ghost even from his mother's womb. And many of the children of Israel shall he turn to the Lord their God. So God said from the beginning, I want this child to be a holy child. All of life should be a holy life. In a Christian home, all ground is holy ground. But don't miss the most obvious thing. Someone had to teach him how to live. You see, the vow that John the Baptist was under was the vow known as a Nazarite vow. There are three people in Scripture identified by name who took that Nazarite vow. Samson had the Nazarite vow. Of course, he broke it. Samuel had the Nazarite vow, and now John the Baptist. So this is an elite group, but that gives the emphasis to them. Really, it's all about the Lord. This is a separated group. That's really what the idea of the Nazarite vow was. They were separated, not just from things, but to the Lord. But let me ask you a question. Do you think John the Baptist just automatically knew to stay away from these things? No, someone had to teach him what the Nazarite vow was. Someone had to teach him God's great purpose for his life. In fact, if you read Isaiah 40, you read Malachi chapter 4 that we referenced the other day, those are Old Testament scriptures related to the life and ministry of John the Baptist. It's my conviction that Zacharias, who was a priest in the temple, would have known those scriptures. That Zacharias and Elizabeth, who were devout, devoted followers of Jehovah God, knew the Old Testament well, they would have taught John Isaiah 40. They would have taught John Malachi chapter 4. These things don't just happen on accident. If we want another generation to serve the Lord, friends, it won't be on accident. It'll have to be on purpose. Someone is going to have to take the initiative. Someone's going to have to get serious about instructing them in the way of the Lord more perfectly. Proverbs chapter 22, verse number 6 says, train up a child in the way he should go, and when he's old, he'll not depart from it. That's not just giving them general principles for life. That's helping them find God's purpose for their life, and God's way for them, God's specific path for their journey. Oh, the greatest thing you will ever do is help a young person as early in life as possible find God's purpose for their life. John, why are you breathing? Why are you here? This is the great joy of life. It's the most fulfilling thing on earth, to discover and do the will of God. And Zacharias and Elizabeth found their purpose in helping John discover his purpose. It seems that both of these people, because they were up in years, died and had passed off the scene before John's ministry commenced, because there's no mention of them later in his life and ministry. But get this, they taught him enough that when they were gone, he followed God and fulfilled God's will. Isn't that our great purpose? To instill enough truth in the next generation so that when we've passed off the scene, and we're all going to pass off the scene, that the next generation can go on with the Lord and can pass it on to the generation after them. I'd like to give you a little homework assignment today. I'd like to encourage you to read what Zacharias says, beginning in verse number 59. Matter of fact, from about verse 59 down to verse number 79, you're going to see a conversation with Zacharias. Remember, God made him so he couldn't speak for a little while until the child was born. When the child's born, he lets him speak again. And when Zacharias starts speaking again, just read it for yourself today. You're going to hear a man speaking out of faith. May I say to you, what every John the Baptist needs is a Zacharias speaking in faith. What young people need, what every other member of your family needs today, is to hear somebody in that household speaking out of faith in God. May the Lord help all of us to receive the instruction we need to receive and then to share that with others.
0: 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We highly recommend Scott's book, New Testament Marriage. In it, you'll discover timeless biblical principles from the husband and wife team, Aquila and Priscilla. And these principles are very applicable to your marriage today. 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
3: A PJI staff member is suing Southwest Airlines after allegedly being denied a boarding pass simply for politely asking about the airline's pride display. PJI contends that businesses cannot discriminate based upon Christian beliefs.
2: Learn more about our ministry and get exclusive email updates by registering for The Legal Insider at pji.org. Welcome to The Dacus Report, hosted by Pacific Justice Institute founder and president Brad Dacus. For 25 years, PJI has counseled, represented, and defended people whose religious freedoms, parental rights, or sanctity of life have been obstructed or violated, all free of charge. We leave no one behind and level the playing field for Americans as they are subjected to the tyranny of the powerful. Now, here's Brad Dacus.
3: Welcome to Brad Dacus Live. I'm Brad Dacus, president and founder of the Pacific Justice Institute. As many of you know, we have attorneys all across the country handling cases defending religious freedom, parents' rights, and the sanctity of human life. And we often, one thing that makes us so unique is that we try to make sure that everyone gets help, that no one's left on the side of the road. We don't always meet that goal, but that's our goal, and it's a very unique objective to try to do everything we can to make sure that the little guy gets the help that they need, even if it's not a rosy case. And so we don't cherry pick. But along with those cases that are just out there to make sure that everyone gets help, we also have cases that permeate up to the Supreme Court that are big game cases with big impacts on not just the individuals we're helping, but also people throughout the United States of America and their religious freedom and their rights as parents. Well, we're going to talk about one of those cases right now that was just filed before the United States Supreme Court, a petition for certiorari. We're going to talk about this case now with the attorney who's leading the charge on this case in defense of religious freedom, attorney Matt McReynolds. Matt, thank you for joining us.
4: Thanks, Brad. Great to be on the show.
3: Now, Matt, you've been with PJI for quite some time. In fact, you're one of our first attorneys that are with the organization. You've been with us for like at least about two decades, or it seems like quite a while.
4: It has been a while, Brad. A good 21 years now. It's been quite a ride. It's been amazing to see how God's blessed the organization, how much we've grown during that time. It's really phenomenal.
3: Yeah, it really is. It really is. And God has just done an incredible job doing it. I know I certainly didn't do it. And then, of course, we have just fantastic attorneys like yourself. I know you work with Kevin Snyder out of our Sacramento office. And, of course, Kevin is just a spectacular chief counsel as well. So let's talk about this case. This is a big case. We filed a petition for cert to the Supreme Court. Before we talk about what that is exactly, could you like sort of summarize just basically in a nutshell what the case is about, and then we'll talk about what we just filed and why that's significant.
4: Sure, Brad. Well, in just real briefly, this is one of the cases that arose out of the COVID era and the COVID mandates that we all remember living with and dealing with, and one of the many people who lost their jobs because of the mandate. And we'll circle back to that in a bit and give folks more details about this client. But what this has evolved to as it has gone through the federal courts is really one of the main reasons why PJI got involved in the COVID mandate cases in the first place. It has become all about who gets to decide what is a valid belief, what is a valid religion, and how someone is interpreting their scriptures, how they're feeling led by God through prayer, Do the courts get to decide that? Do they get to be the gatekeeper?

0: members, or is individual conscience still the bedrock of our freedom?
1: Yeah, I mean, I don't like the idea that the government is the one who decides whether or not my sincerely held religious beliefs are allowed to be exercised and recognized, and what conditions they put on being able to show that or to prove that in a way. I think that people are going to find it really interesting what happened even more in this case as we get into the details later on. But first, let's talk about what a petition for certiorari is that we just filed with the United States Supreme Court.
0: Sure. Well, Brad, that in essence is the main type of appeal to the U.S. Supreme Court. When you have a setback in the lower court and in the federal courts of appeal, or in other situations in the state court of last resort, then you take your appeal to the United States Supreme Court. And there are a few different ways to do that, but one of the most common ways, and what we're doing in this case, what we've just done, is file a petition for certiorari. It's a Latin word, but it's a word they like to use at the Supreme Court, that asks them to take this case and to review it, to grant oral argument on it, and ultimately to decide in our favor.
1: So what was particularly significant about this petition that we filed in this case?
0: Sure. Well, first, I think it's worth explaining to folks that you need to have a really significant case in order to get review from the Supreme Court, in order to get your petition granted. And that's because the Supreme Court gets thousands and thousands of requests like this every year. And undoubtedly, every lawyer who files a petition for certiorari or another type of petition thinks that their case is meritorious. But the Supreme Court ends up only taking and granting oral argument, Brad, on less than 1%, less than 1% of all the cases that are appealed to them. So they're very long odds, but they look for a couple of things in particular. They look for a circuit split, and we'll get to more of that in a moment and explain that to folks, what a split is between the federal courts of appeal, or they sometimes will take up other cases that they think are particularly important in light of what's going on in the country, questions of separation of powers and things like that. But you need a really significant issue in order for them to take your case out of the thousands of other cases that they're being asked to take.
1: Yeah, it's not easy to get the Supreme Court to take up a case. And I know sometimes, I know in the past, like we filed a petition for cert in one case in particular I'm thinking of, and I was thinking, why did they take it up? And then I found out the reason they didn't take it up is because the Chief Justice, Rehnquist at the time, knew that the votes were not there at the time to rule the way he wanted the court to go. So he refused to take it up because he didn't want to set bad case law. So there's a number of different reasons why the court will sometimes deny a case that you would think, you know, golly gee, this is clearly a great case. This Supreme Court, where the majority respects the original intent of the Constitution, why didn't they take this up? Well, there's a number of different reasons. I know another reason sometimes they don't take things up, cases up, if they see that there are several reasons, say, given by a government for denial of something, say, like a church wanting to build somewhere. And let's say all of the reasons given are invalid, unconstitutional, except one. Then sometimes the court will say, you know what? We're not going to take it up because there is a valid reason, and therefore the case isn't clear cut. We're not going to take it up. So there's a number of different reasons why the court takes the case up. And if for some reason they don't take this case up, it's not because it's not a good case. It's a great case. It's a very important case. But I do think, because of what you said, there is a split decision here, that there is a decent chance that they can actually take up this case. So what's especially significant, though, about this particular petition that was filed before the Supreme Court?
0: A couple of things, Brad, and we pointed out three of them in our petition to the Supreme Court. Number one, the split amongst the lower circuit courts of appeals is pretty significant. It's not just one or two or three circuit courts that are on different sides of an issue. And the particular issue here is interpretation of religion. What is religion? How expansive is it under the federal, the main federal non-discrimination
1: law? So if you, as we look at this and we see that that it's not just the Ninth Circuit we're dealing with, but in reality, it's a split, a large number of court of circuits. I mean, we'd have a large number of circuits. We only have, you know, a fixed number. But the fact is, there is a clear split, not just with one versus the others. I mean, it's a real split. So there's more than one of circuits on both sides, I guess, that have decided this issue differently with regards to a very important religious freedom issue when it comes especially to the workplace in Title VII. What are the other reasons, the other things that make this case distinct?
0: One of the other things we pointed out, Brad, to the Supreme Court is that up to this point, some of the federal circuit courts that had weighed in on the issue had tread fairly carefully and had issued decisions that, whether favorable or unfavorable, were limited in scope. And when the Ninth Circuit came in, they swung away. They did not issue a limited decision. They did not issue a particularly careful decision. They issued a very broad decision that could reach well beyond this COVID context to affect people of faith in many other types of workplace disputes, and to do so very restrictively and frankly, Brad, directly ignoring a number of things the Supreme Court has said on these issues for decades.
1: Yeah, so this is a very important case. I think there's a good chance the Supreme Court's going to take it up myself.
0: And if I could add one other thing, Brad, something that really helped us in this process too is that the Ninth Circuit decision was not only a split decision in itself, which meant that there were two judges who there usually is a starts with a panel of three judges at the Circuit Courts of Appeal who hear a case. Two of those judges wrote this sweeping decision against our client. But the third judge issued a very strong and very thorough dissent. And then when we asked the Ninth Circuit to rehear the case, which is a procedural move that the Supreme Court expects you to do before you take it on up, we got seven additional Ninth Circuit judges to join in dissent and to write very explicitly and extensively that this case should have been taken and the decision was directly contradictory of longtime Supreme Court and other circuit precedent.
1: You know, it's interesting. When people hear the Ninth Circuit, they say, what? You had how many judges? And you had seven that were actually on your side with the broader Ninth Circuit en banc?
0: Headwinds in the courts and elsewhere. But we said, you know, we feel like we have to fight for her. And as this has played out in the courts and as the courts have zeroed in on her beliefs, it has just underscored the importance of taking on these cases and continuing to fight these cases, because what the lower court and then the Ninth Circuit said about her beliefs and about other believers is really alarming, Brad.
1: Yeah, and I know in the second half of the show we're going to talk about why this case goes way beyond just her and the no swab versus saliva test issue. It's actually much, much broader than that. So, folks, we're going to talk about this and other issues and how this can impact your faith in other ways when we return right after this.
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1: Welcome back to Brad Dacus Live. Folks, we at PJI are handling cases all across the country. 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Now, if you'd like to keep up with our cases, or you have a request for assistance, or you want to look at some of our free resources we have, just go to our website, pji.org. That's pji.org. We also have a big gala coming up October 17th here in Orange County, California. It's our big celebration of justice. We have Emily Campagno from Fox News, our show Outnumbered and Gutfeld, all the things she's on. She's going to be speaking. She's an attorney. She's sharp, very articulate. In addition to her, we also have Ray Comfort. He's going to do a fantastic presence, and he's well-known for his work in dynamic evangelism, and his ministry is very well-known. And we're also going to have Todd Starnes, who has a show on Newsmax, too, and he's a fantastic guy. He's written some recent, interesting books. And so he's going to be there. I'm going to be there. I want you to be there. In order for you to be there, you've got to get your tickets. So go to our website, pji.org, pji.org. I think we're having filet mignon, chocolate mousse. It's going to be an incredible event, and you're not going to want to miss it. October 7th, pji.org for information about the gala as well as assistance. Sign up to get up for our e-newsletter, etc.
0: Have your claim in federal court is just a really concerning development.
1: Yeah, I'm really glad you gave those other examples. I could see it even theoretically used to, you know, in an anti-Semitic way, if you will, because pork, you know, people who are practicing the Jewish, you know, faith believe that pork is something that's unclean. God doesn't want them to eat pork. But I know many Jewish people don't just have religious beliefs about it, but a lot of them say that pork is not as healthy as other meats. Bacon's not good for you. So therefore, you know, but once again, they could be invalid. Their religious belief can be invalidated if they express any, arguably, any medical or scientific or health objection to justify not eating pork as well as their religious belief. So it does show how ludicrous this actually can be. Marijuana is another, like, it'll say they're in a situation where, you know, let's say a medical procedure, let's say a doctor is being compelled to prescribe marijuana, perhaps to a patient, and let's say the hospital says you have to prescribe marijuana, and he says, you know, no, I have religious convictions against that, and also I believe scientifically it's not the best approach. Well, the fact he cited the medical or the, you know, not the best approach, scientific, based on this case, the Ninth Circuit, his religious conviction would be invalidated because he has also a biological health scientific reason against being forced to prescribe marijuana or the like. So anyway, I think this is a real important case that is going to play out as we continue to defend people in this situation. My understanding is we still have a lot of cases across the country dealing with religious objectors to things coming from the COVID mandate, correct?
0: We do, Brad, and a couple updates on a couple of those other things. You know, the huge win that we were able to secure in San Francisco almost 2 years ago, the largest jury verdict on the West Coast for these types of cases, is currently on appeal at the Ninth Circuit. I went down and argued that alongside our chief counsel, Kevin Snyder, back in mid-April. And we were very pleased with how the argument went, how our position was received by the Ninth Circuit. But it can sometimes take them several months to issue a decision on that. So we're kind of on pins and needles awaiting what we hope will be the Ninth Circuit affirming our large jury verdict win on behalf of other people who were fired by the BART transit district in the Bay Area over their COVID beliefs.
1: Yeah, it was an interesting case because I know the first trial that we had on this, the jury ruled 8-1 against our clients. who had religious objections to the vax mandate, 8-1. And because that one person on the jury said, no, I'm standing my ground, I believe that this was a violation of the rights of these employees and their religious beliefs. Because of that, we got a new trial, a completely new trial. And with that, by God's grace, the jury came out 9-0 in favor of our clients. So that was an incredible work of God, I think, when you look at how close we came to losing it with an 8-1 vote initially, and then with a new trial, things turned around. Our clients won, and they won unanimously with the jury, of course, and then they won a very large judgment, not a token judgment, you know, not a, you know, a few hundred bucks or something, but a very significant judgment. I call it a seismic $7.8 million judgment, dealing with the San Francisco Bay Area. That's why I did the seismic analogy there. But it's very significant. It's very impacting. And I'm very much encouraged about that. And we've had other victories dealing with the COVID vaccine mandate as well in other parts of the country, right?
0: Many other victories, Brad, and quite a number of significant settlements that we've also been able to achieve for folks literally from coast to coast. And I think it's also worth mentioning, just as an aside, as we're talking about our petition pending at the U.S. Supreme Court, you know, this past week was a big week, a historic week in many ways for PJI. And I know you're going to devote a whole other show to this, but we filed this petition for cert with the U.S. Supreme Court the same week as our petition for certiorari in our Olympus Spa case, which is another very significant case that we also think has a very good chance of being granted cert by the Supreme Court. And so, you know, we've had other cases at the Supreme Court before. This is not our first time up there. We've even had other cases reversed by the Supreme Court and gotten good wins there. But for the first time, and I don't think many firms anywhere can say this, we have two, not one, but two petitions for cert on significant cases that we filed with the Supreme Court the very same week.
1: That is pretty significant, though. You think about it. We have not just one. We have two cases pending right now before the United States Supreme Court. And the Korean Spa case is a really great case on whether the Christian owners of a Korean spa for women, where women, you know, are naked because that's how a Korean spa is, whether they could be forced by the state of Washington to allow a man to be naked without the consent of these women and their 13-year-old daughters who are naked, to expose himself at any time to any women that are there and to be able to visually violate women and their young 13-year-old daughters. It is a shocker that the state of Washington should have the audacity to be so twisted to try to force Christians to violate their conscience in such an extreme way. And once again, the Ninth Circuit was split on this, 2-1, and then they went on bonk. And once again, the broader Ninth Circuit was also split on this. And I think the issue, though, is so ripe with all the radical LGBTQ agendas trying to push and against Christians and Christian individuals and employees and businesses. I think this would be a great case, and I think the facts are excellent. What say you?
0: I think so, Brad, and I know we'll have a lot more to say about that in the coming days and weeks. Just wanted to give folks a teaser there, but just worth noting that you know, with these two big time cases that we now have pending at the Supreme Court. You know, of course, I think it's also worth noting with both of these cases, you know, a lot of time, a lot of energy goes into those. We do that for our clients. We do whatever it takes. Certainly appreciate all the support, prayer support, the financial support and otherwise that people give us to allow us to do that.
1: Yeah, absolutely, as do I. And I know our attorneys are sacrificing there on the front lines. You know, they could be making a lot more money other places, you know, working for private companies, private law firms. But they have a real heart to serve the American people, to serve the viewer right now watching this program. And I just want to encourage people, if they're not already getting our updates, to please go to our website, pji.org, pji.org. Folks, take advantage of it. Be informed. And we need you to be praying for our work, lifting up our work. And we need prayer intercessors, because this is a spiritual war just as much as it is a legal war as well. Matt McReynolds, thank you so much for being on the show. And God bless you, and keep up the great work.
0: Thanks, Brad.
1: Thank you. So, folks, there you have it. It's our God-given freedoms we're talking about. Now, let's choose to keep them. I'm Brad Dacus, president of the Pacific Justice Institute. Let's continue the fight for your freedoms.
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1: So, folks, just remember, it's our God-given freedoms we're talking about. 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I'm Brad Dacus, president of the Pacific Justice Institute. 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

0: I'm Bryce Johnson with this Unpacking It Sports and Faith Minute. Many star athletes spend the early part of their careers sitting patiently on the bench, waiting for their time to become a featured player. In life, nobody likes to stand on the sidelines as we wait for the next opportunity to come to fruition. However, when it comes to God's plan and His purposes for our lives, He uses the waiting period to prepare us and teach us. Then, when the timing is right, things really click and we're ready to take on the new responsibility with much more confidence. We love when things happen right away, but the delay equips us for the next assignment. It's important to wait with an understanding that our time has not yet come. Psalm 27:14 says, "Wait for the Lord, be strong and take heart and wait for the Lord." Today, as we trust God, we can have peace in knowing His timing is always perfect. I'm Bryce Johnson, and you can unpack that. For more, go to unpackingit.com.
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0: Elise Kramer with Mission Network News. Haiti's first elections in a decade were scheduled for August 30th, but got bumped to December 13th. The country's prime minister said the security situation is still weak due to gang violence. Greg Yoder of Christian World Outreach says while many wait for political change, CWO is pointing Haitians to hope in Christ. Their ministry recently gathered local pastors for a leadership conference to reach their communities with the gospel. Then an update on the case of the forcibly disappeared Pastor Raymond Koh in Malaysia. Koh's wife sued the Malaysian government and police in 2020 to find out what happened to him. Last November, she received a significant victory in a high court ruling, but the government appealed and was granted a stay on the stipulations. Last month, the Court of Appeals let that stay stand. Floyd Brobel with the Voice of the Martyrs Canada says to pray for justice, pray for strength for the Koh family, and for Christians in Malaysia who are like them. Mission Network News, a service of One Way Ministries. I'm Liz Kramer.
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0: I'm Bryce Johnson with this Unpacking It Sports and Faith Minute. Many star athletes spend the early part of their careers sitting patiently on the bench, waiting for their time to become a featured player. In life, nobody likes to stand on the sidelines as we wait for the next opportunity to come to fruition. However, when it comes to God's plan and His purposes for our lives, He uses the waiting period to prepare us and teach us. Then, when the timing is right, things really click and we're ready to take on the new responsibility with much more confidence. We love when things happen right away, but the delay equips us for the next assignment. It's important to wait with an understanding that our time has not yet come. Psalm 27:14 says, "Wait for the Lord, be strong and take heart and wait for the Lord." Today, as we trust God, we can have peace in knowing His timing is always perfect. I'm Bryce Johnson, and you can unpack that. For more, go to unpackingit.com.
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3: 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I am Dr. Sharon May, and I am so honored to welcome Tana Amen to Choose Life Radio today. Tana is just a very dear, special person to me, but she's also an author, a speaker, a neurosurgical ICU nurse, which means she's very smart, a wellness expert, and New York Times bestseller author. Many know her work alongside her husband, Daniel Amen, in the area of brain health and whole person wholeness. But her memoir, which is such a powerful book, The Relentless Courage of a Scared Child, tells a story of facing trauma, finding healing, and helping others reclaim their lives. Tana, welcome. I am so grateful you are joining us today. Oh,
4: thank you so much, my friend. I'm so happy to be here.
3: Yes, absolutely. You know, Tana, your story, your life story, is so much more than health and wellness. Your story of growing up is really a story of trauma that had an incredible impact on your life, even as an adult. In our time, can you share some of those painful experiences that maybe some of our listeners can relate to that shaped you? And when did you realize that you were living in survival mode?
4: So I don't think I did realize I was living in survival mode, as many people don't when they're growing up in that, because that's your normal. So I began to learn about ACE scores, or adverse childhood experience scores, as an adult, not that long ago, but it was related to my health. So it's funny you mentioned wellness, health and wellness, because I was anything but a healthy or well child. I was a frequent flyer in the hospital. I was sick all the time, first surgery at 9 years old, cancer in my 20s. And when I began to put together and learn how adverse childhood experiences, and the higher your score is on a scale of 0 to 10, this has been well studied over many decades, the higher that score is on a scale of 0 to 10, the sicker you are and the shorter your lifespan. So like a score over 6, actually on average, people live 20 years less. And I was like, wait, whoa, my score is an 8. So I wasn't okay with that. So what does that mean? They're not even measuring things like that happen outside your home. They're not measuring things like, oh, I was assaulted or I was bullied. They're only measuring what happened inside your home. They're assessing what happened inside your home. So a scale of 0 to 10, and mine's an 8. What does that mean? It means lots of trauma and chaos, right? So in my case, not only growing up with a single parent who was a 16-year-old runaway, which obviously meant lack of education, lack of resources. We were very poor. Two of my uncles were heroin addicts. They lived with us. One overdosed twice. The other was murdered in a drug deal. My grandmother, who grew up in a war, didn't speak English, and there was just a lot of chaos. My father, also lots of issues there with abandonment and not doing well, you know, with that, was molested as a child. So a lot of things. And many people go through this but don't realize how it's affecting them.
3: Right. And so you really grew up with a lot of hurting people,
4: right.
3: And a lot of pain, not knowing how to cope or deal with their own pain and having addiction and emotional dysregulation and such. And you're saying growing up that way does impact us. You know, some people might say, well, that happened a long time ago, you know.
4: Oh, I was the queen of denial. and it wasn't even just denial. It's survival. So some people will give into it and become victims to it, and they're just very aware of it, and they wear it like a badge. Other people are the opposite. So I was like, for me, it was more like, no, I'm not sort of willing to acknowledge it because I'm in survival. Like, that's how I survived, was to become tough. It's how I survived, was to think that it was either normal, to normalize it, or almost the opposite, was like, I'm fine. I'm fouled up, insecure, neurotic, and emotional. Of course, I'm fine.
3: Right. And so those experiences, to cope, you can't let them sort of penetrate your heart,
4: right,
3: where you implode, which some people do, or some people become the victim. Look what's happened to me. It's everyone else's fault. Or you just pull yourself up by your bootstraps and I'm fine and hard outer shell. But that hard shell, or the victim, or the imploding way of coping, that survival way, though, does stay with us. It sort of rewires our brain. It rewires how we view ourselves and others and life. And it shows up in marriage, in parenting, in emotions, and even how we take care of ourselves.
4: Oh, it shows up in all four circles. The biological. So I was a very sick kid, ended up with cancer, 10 medical surgeries. It shows up in the, you know, psychological, the emotional, your nervous system, how we think and see the world. It shows up in our social circles, how we interact in all of our relationships. And especially, you know, for me, what really made me decide to dig into it was when I became a parent, did not want to repeat that cycle. And then in our spiritual circle. So it really affected my walk with God a lot. Earlier in my life, my dad, who had abandoned me, became a Baptist minister. That was really did a number on my brain. So I had a really hard time with God because I was like, if my dad's anything like God, I want nothing to do with God.
3: Right.
4: And it really affected me in a very negative way for a long time. It wasn't until I completely broke down that I had that revelation and came back to my faith and realized my dad's not God and my dad's a man. And I relied on God heavily during when I was sick and depression and I didn't want to be on the planet anymore.
3: Yes, yes. And, you know, in the counseling room as a marriage and family therapist, Tana, I see a lot of people come to a developmental stage, like they get married and especially they start having children. And when this trauma starts, they can't ignore it anymore.
4: Right.
3: They find themselves being irritated at their kids, reacting to their spouse, where they're fighting this vulnerability and guardedness and whose fault is it? And it just makes a perfect storm.
4: Yep.
3: And it takes that courage to take the step saying, wow, I've developed ways of dealing with this trauma. First, just naming that it's trauma.
4: Oh, absolutely. So it's funny because when I met my husband, he kept asking me, he's asking me questions. I'm like, I didn't want to date a psychiatrist because I didn't want to be psychoanalyzed. And I'm like, here you go, you're shrinking me. So he's like, no, I'm just interested in you. You're fascinating. And so he kept putting together things from my past, like I had so many health issues. And he's like, so when did your GI issues start? And I'm like, around 4 years old. He's like, so what else was going on when you were four? I'm like, oh, here we go. And I'm like, well, my uncle was murdered, actually, now that you mentioned that. And 2 weeks later is when the GI issues started. And I'm like, I knew you were going to do this. I knew you were going to shrink me. But as we began to put that together, you almost can't ignore it. And so I started to stop and think about it. And, it's so interesting. So when I was really young, I didn't want to have kids. Because I'm like, why would I do this? Why would I repeat this cycle? Then I thought I couldn't have kids. Because I had been sick. So then when I wanted to have kids, I didn't think I could have them. So then God blessed me at 34 with getting pregnant after I thought I couldn't have children. And it's the best thing that ever happened to me. But when that happened, it's like, that's when it all hit me. that I thought, oh, this is real. I don't want to repeat this cycle. I made a promise to myself that I wasn't going to ever repeat this cycle. And that's when it really struck me. And I adore my mom. My mom was amazing. She did so many things well and right, but there were things that were not great. And because she did the best she could, but I was like, I have the ability to do better. And so I will.
3: Right. And that's a really good point, because I think a lot of our listeners are saying, you know, I can't blame my parents for everything.
4: No.
3: And you're right.
4: It's not about blame.
3: Yes. And our parents do the best they can. But being able to look at our own story saying, but this is what happened and how it impacted me. We can have grace for our mom who's 16, young, you know, can barely function, doesn't know how to manage her emotions, doesn't know how to discipline, you know, hits, puts a kid in the closet, does awful things. And it's not about blaming, it's about taking responsibility for
4: yes.
3: how I've been impacted.
4: So, and it's not about changing the past, it's about what you choose to do in the future. It's about what you choose to do going forward. And yes. one of my favorite words, you just said the word that is my favorite word because it changed my life, was responsibility. So my uncle, who had been a heroin addict who overdosed twice, who was actually the reason my other uncle was murdered, so he had to live with that. When he cleaned up and got his life together, he became this amazing mentor and, you know, did a lot of seeking and changing his life. He mentored me through one of my darkest times. Now, this is a guy I was terrified of growing up, lived in my house. I was terrified of him. Now he's mentoring me when I was so depressed, I didn't want to be alive. And I had cancer. And he said to me, so how much responsibility are you willing to take for your life and where it's at? And I got angry. And I'm like, what? Which part? Being molested, having cancer, depression? What do you want me to take responsibility for? Because that's not my fault. And he said, I didn't say it was your fault. And I didn't ask you to take blame. I asked you how much responsibility or ability to respond you are willing to take. That's not blame. It's ability to respond. Because if you take 50%, great, but you just gave up 50% opportunity to change the outcome. You gave up 50% control.
3: Yeah.
4: If you take 100% responsibility, not blame, ability to respond, then you have 100% opportunity to change that outcome.
3: Wow.
4: And it was a light switch moment, changed the trajectory of my life.
3: Wow. And Tana, we have to take a break, but this is so powerful. And I want to come back and have you slice thinner and flesh out for us what that means to take responsibility to respond differently moving forward, no matter what's happened to us. Stay with us. We'll be right back on Choose Life Radio.
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3: Welcome back to Choose Life Radio. I'm Dr. Sharon May, and I am here with Tana Amen on such a powerful conversation about how our childhood trauma has an incredible impact on our lives. But what we're talking about now, Tana, which is so powerful, it's taking ownership of our life, regardless of what's happened to us and who did it.
4: Right.
3: Talk more about that.
4: So when I really wanted to make things different for my daughter and make a difference in my own life even, I realized I don't need to worry about who did what in my past. It just doesn't matter who did what in my past. I can do therapy and I can process that trauma. One of my favorite forms of therapy is EMDR, or eye movement desensitization and reprocessing. I can do that therapy on that, but who did what is less important than what I do next. And so that's when it really struck me that I am so powerful, but I've been giving up that power because I've been focused on who did what to me. And by letting go of that and focusing on what I do next, I'm now embracing my power. Between that and my faith, that's what really took me into that next phase and really gave me my power back.
3: Wow. But that takes courage.
4: It does.
3: It takes work, yes, because letting go of who did what to me, you know, that is a grieving, angry, resentful, mm-hmm. I am now missing out on life. I am not the best person I can be, but it's not my fault. Look what happened to me. And to shift it, sometimes it feels like I'm letting people who have hurt me off the hook.
4: Yeah, so your listeners aren't going to like this. They're not going to like this because I didn't like it, but it's the truth. There's a few things with that. So when you are, there's a secondary gain to holding on to this stuff.
3: Yes.
4: There's a secondary gain to it because it keeps you out of being responsible.
3: Oh, that is so good.
4: It keeps you stuck, but it keeps you out of being responsible. There's a secondary gain to it. But it also keeps you from really living life to its fullest and with passion. But also, when you choose not to forgive someone, it doesn't hurt the other person. It hurts you. You think you're letting them off the hook by forgiving them. They don't care. They've moved on with their lives. They're doing whatever they're doing. It's not affecting them when you don't forgive them. It's only affecting you. So choosing not to forgive is hurting you, not them.
3: Yeah.
4: And, oh, by the way, choosing to forgive someone has zero to do with letting them off the hook. Because I can forgive someone and still choose not to see that person. Because forgiveness does not equal access. So I don't have to give access to people who I know will still hurt me. People confuse that. They think if they forgive someone, they have to let them back in.
3: Right.
4: You don't.
3: Right. Right.
4: But you let go of all the negativity so that you can move forward. Because it's just poisoning you.
3: Right. My dad was Dr. Archibald Hart. He always said that forgiveness is giving up my right to hurt you back. That I give up that resentment, that anger that makes me want to hurt you back. And
4: right, but it's also hurting you back.
3: So. Yes, yes. And when I give up that right and I say, I forgive you, I am no longer going to be so angry and mad at you and keep you responsible for my unhappiness. And when I let that go, I can then also decide, do I want to be back in relationship with you or not?
4: Right. There's one other thing. And this was very powerful, made me angry when I heard it, going to make other people angry when they hear it. But it was very powerful when I finally embraced it and really understood it. The person who did something really bad to me did it once, twice, maybe a dozen times. But I have done it in my own head thousands of times. Who was more cruel to me?
3: Right. I've reviewed it and played it over.
4: And the Bible is very clear that we are not to do that, that we are to dwell on what is lovely and good and wholesome.
3: Yes.
4: And so
3: yes.
4: It's not good for us. So who is worse? By not disciplining your mind, by not letting that go, you are hurting yourself more, or at least as much, as the person who did that. And I know that's a really tough pill to swallow. I know it is. But when you can really embrace what it means,
3: it's freeing. Because, you know, you wake up in the middle of the night and you ruminate.
4: Right.
3: You go over your mind as to what they did and they said, and then you come up with what you want to say in defense, or if I just had a minute and I'm going to give them a piece of my mind. And you're right. We've never thought of that as self-care. We always think, oh, I'm hurting them when I ruminate over how horrible and ugly and look what they've done to me. But we are actually just keeping those negative
4: loops and all the cortisol and the stress hormones and we already know it causes cancer. It causes heart disease. All the things you're doing that to yourself every time you do that.
3: Yes. But, you know, I know some of our audiences, but, you know, my mom was very abusive. My mom was very harsh and disciplined me in a way that no child should have been disciplined.
4: Maybe it's true.
3: Yes. And what if it's true? What begins the healing journey of letting that go?
4: So for the people in my life who were abusive, for me, it was really not only processing the trauma, understanding it, accepting it, processing that it did happen. I'm not going to deny that it happened. But really just understanding it and letting that go, learning to forgive, not accept and move on. Okay. Like the person who molested me. The truth is when I think about that happening to my daughter, I have a very different reaction.
3: Oh,
4: so
3: yes.
4: It's easier to forgive when it happened in my life than it is for me to think about that happening to my daughter. It really is. Yeah, that mama bear thing is just, you know, kind of crazy.
3: It's a real thing, yeah.
4: Yeah, fortunately, I haven't had to face that. But when I really think about that, it's not that, like, I am never going to let that person come into my life. I've just chosen to let that go. When I think about that now, I feel like, oh, that's sad and pathetic. Like, I just, like, but I don't really have this, like, need to focus on it and the hatred and everything else that goes along with it. It's just sad and pathetic.
3: Right.
4: So I just don't need to waste my energy on it anymore. Now, I'm not telling you that happened instantly.
3: Yes, that is the journey of naming the trauma. Some people.
4: So I couldn't. You just said it. I couldn't name it.
3: Ah.
4: I literally could not say that I had been molested. Wow. I could not use, because I kept in my mind making it something other than what it was,
3: right.
4: And it wasn't until my therapist said so. You can't seem to put a name to this. You can't seem to acknowledge what it was. So let me just ask you this. If your daughter were in the exact same situation and the same thing happened to her, what would you say? And I was like, and that was the first time I saw the little girl being hurt.
3: Yes.
4: And could actually process it.
3: Right.
4: But once I processed it, I was able to let it go. One of the hard things is we don't accept things and we can't process them.
3: Right. And so there is a place of finding that safe relationship in counseling, in a pastor being able to slow down and say, you know, I have been pushing down, I've been hiding, I've been numbing, I've been pretending, but these are the things that have happened to me. And to be able to share them, I love that image. I admit to what's happened to me so I can have incredible compassion for that little girl, that little boy, that person who I was at that age or stage, and I can have compassion for myself and journey with someone who can be alongside, and then to replace that with hope. And goodness and forgiveness and move that forward. And so, Tana, this is so good. Tana, speak to the listener who has been living in survival mode, who is starting to say, you know, I think my reactions, my fear, my anxiety, I think I need to go back and process what's happened to me so that I can unhook from its impact on me so I can be freed. Is it ever too late to start that journey?
4: Oh, I don't think it's ever too late. In fact, I think that it's critical to start it as soon as you realize it and whenever you can, whenever you're willing to, whenever you can. It's so important for not just for our mental health, but for our physical health as well and for our relationships. You know, it's critical. We know this. You know, the interesting thing is we see so much now, we hear so much now about our nervous system and how we get stuck in survival mode. And it's a real thing. My husband says it's very stressful to this day. He says it's very stressful taking a walk with me because I have eyes in the back of my head. I was assaulted when I was 15, not part of my family situation. Walking to high school, I was assaulted. Someone drugged me down an alley. I was one of the lucky ones that got away. But when stuff like that happens to you, it rewires your nervous system. When your uncle is murdered and there's police in your house, it rewires your nervous system. So there's eyes in the back of my head. I'm always looking at everyone. I trust no one. So it's just, I need to verify first. And so whenever we take a walk, you know, it's always there. I'm better, but it's always there. I don't instantly react like I used to, but it's not like it's going to just automatically go away. You know, it's like police officers. They're trained. They're never going to, you can't repossess knowledge. You can't unsee what you've seen. But what you can do is learn how to manage it. You manage the adrenaline. You find healthier ways of dealing with it.
3: Right.
4: Right? You learn how to soothe.
3: Soothe. Yes, that is. You learn how to comfort yourself saying,
4: right.
3: Because I think we all have this internal bodyguard that says, this is what happened to you growing up and over the course of your life. And I'm going to help you be aware of these possible dangers so that I can alert you so you can protect yourself.
4: Oh, 100%.
3: Yeah.
4: I am the security guard in our house. My husband's in La La Land. He's got Mickey and Minnie in his house doing the waltz. Happiest place on earth. He
3: yeah.
4: just doesn't have that. He trusts people.
3: Right.
4: And I will always have it, but I know how to not just plug in all the time.
3: Yes.
4: Or
3: yes.
4: When I plug in, I know how to unplug easier.
3: I love that. I love that. This is so powerful. Thank you, Tana, for joining us today. And I want to tell our listeners, I know you want more. That's why she'll be back for part two. So stay tuned. Thank you, Tana, for this powerful conversation.
4: Thank you so much, my friend.
3: Next week, we'll continue this conversation with Tana and talk about the practical side of healing, how to care for your body, your emotions, your relationships, and your faith so you can move past what has happened to you and the trauma in your life so you can be healthier and more whole. 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
1: Shalom Havoim Yom Tov Baruch Hashem. This is Moshe Gold welcoming you to another broadcast of Israel's Messenger. 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Now, Jewish Awareness Ministries, usually I give you the address for Jewish Awareness Ministries. 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who is of a different culture, primarily that of the Judaic culture, or perhaps you would really like to know more about the Jewish roots of the Christian faith, we would love the opportunity to work with you. 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And you can find us at www.jewishawareness.org.

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And we promise also that we will not fill your mailbox with all kinds of advertisement or your head. 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And you can also type us a note at the website. Now, we'd like to continue with our study on Lag BaOmer. It is the holiday. It's a very, very minor holiday. It began in the second century, as we've been studying, and it is the 33rd day of the counting of the Omer, the counting of about a quart of wheat that is brought to the temple, or was brought to the temple every day during the time of the first and second temple. And this is the counting of the 50-day period between the Exodus and Pentecost, as it's called in the Hebrew language, Shavuot. It is 50 days, and it is interesting to note what takes place during that 50-day period. And we'd like to bring that kind of together for you. We've been looking at it strictly as this 33rd day of counting and giving you the history of Lag BaOmer, which in itself is a very tragic time. It is a time when the best and brightest of the Jewish leadership during their day recognized a false Messiah. And the result of that was incredible devastation to the Jewish people, which would have been, in its day, on par, not in terms of physical destruction, not in terms of the just the sheer inhumanity of the Holocaust, but in terms of numbers of dead. It would have been corresponding to the number of dead Jewish people that were a result of the Holocaust. And so this was a very terrible time, and we talked about that. For me, as a Jewish believer, especially a Jewish believer living in Israel, visiting the United States from time to time, ministering in the United States, Lag BaOmer is about on par as Halloween in the United States. On Lag BaOmer, there are a number of festivities that take place, even among the church groups, even among the Kehilot, as we call them, the assemblies of the righteous here in Israel, taking part in rituals that are very paganistic, very Hellenistic, very that have mystical roots to them. And the only way I can think about it is in terms of the kind of shenanigan that takes place when we're in the United States and we see that there are so many Christians who are also celebrating a holiday that is dedicated to Satan. I mean, it's an oxymoron. It's like it's a non-holiday for believers. It's a non-holiday for the righteous. And so it is in Israel with Lag BaOmer that I find it incredible, and a number of us here find it incredible, that teenagers sit around bonfires that at first were lit for mystical reasons. And, of course, they're not using the bonfires for mystical reasons, and they're singing songs and worship to God. But the whole basis of the holiday is rooted in a kind of mystical Judaism that is really paganism, and so we just don't understand that. It's just so moronic to take part in holidays that are absolutely anti-God. And so we spent some time on Lag BaOmer, on the 33rd day of the counting, in order to show how tragic a day it was. And one of the results of this day was a final split between the non-believing Jewish community and the believing Jewish community. You know, during the time of this second revolt against Rome, and no nation had ever revolted against Rome twice, even if there was a minor uprising somewhere within such a short period of time, and this was a major war. And so the Jewish believers in that time period also took part in the beginning of this process, because they were anticipating the return of the Lord. They were anticipating the setting up of the kingdom, much in the same way as the non-believing Jewish people in that time period were looking for the coming of the Lord and looking for a restoration of the kingdom. And so they joined together, and they were fighting against the Romans until the Jewish leadership recognized that one of the rebel leaders indeed was the Messiah.
And that caused an incredible split, because the believing Jewish people at the time left the

revolt. They left the rebellion, and they were looked upon as deserters. They were looked upon as the worst of the worst, as traitors to their own people, and they were blamed for a good number of things. They were blamed for treason. They were blamed for this, that. Why? Because they left the rebellion, and they left it because, of course, you know, here was a man that was claiming to be Messiah or was looked upon as Messiah, and they already knew who the Messiah was. And so they left the rebellion, and this indeed caused an incredible split to this day. The Jewish believers in Israel are looked upon as Israeli, as Jewish, but an anathema, just as reprobates and as the lowest of the low, who are traitors to their own people. And in the world, Jewish believers are looked upon this way. In every Jewish community, in some circles, they are looked upon as no longer being Jewish. And this is a terrible thing to have happen, that your own people have turned against you. But we have to keep in mind even the words of Messiah Jesus when he said, look, don't think I've come here to bring peace. I haven't. And indeed he hadn't. He came here to bring peace of heart, but not peace on earth. He came here to bring peace of heart and peace of mind. He came here to build the kingdom of God within the individual, to begin the redemption of the individual. But at any rate, he said, don't think that I've come here to bring peace. Actually, I've come here to make a division, to bring a sword. And we have to keep in mind the analogy or the imagery of the sword there is the same as it's used in the New Testament, where the Word of God is a sword, that the Word of God brought by the Spirit of God is a sword that divides flesh and bone. It divides spirit and soul. It divides down to the commonest denominator. It divides and exposes all. It exposes to the very, very root of the human being truth and error. And so he has come to bring a sword. He has come to make a litmus test. Do you love God? Or do you love your mother and father more than you love God? We're told that we are to love and to honor our parents. Well, do you honor your parents more than you honor God? Will you obey them if they are going in error and if they are teaching you wrong? Will you obey them or will you obey God? And what about brothers and what about sisters? What about familiar relationship? The primary relationship that it is incumbent upon a human being to have is the relationship that the human being will have with God himself. This is the most important thing. In fact, Jeremiah the prophet talks about this at length in the end of chapter 9, where he says, what is the greatest thing that a man can do? What is the most impressive thing that a man can do with his life? Is it to amass wealth? Is it to do things with his own hands? Is it to have notoriety? Is it to be intellectual? Is it this? Is it that? Is it another thing? No. It is to love God. It is to know God. It is to have a personal and deep relationship with God. And because Jeremiah is speaking to the people of Israel, because Israel, you don't. As a general rule, because Israel, you don't, you will be judged as a nation, nationally, in a generic fashion. And yet the rain falls on the just and the unjust. And so if judgment were to come today, even though I am a believing Jewish person living in Israel, I would be judged along with my people. And I might be killed, etc., etc. Why? Because judgment falls upon the just and the unjust. It's just a physical judgment. It's just that I know in whom I have believed, and I am convinced of that which I have committed unto him against the day of judgment. And so I'm not concerned about facing the judgment. Nobody in their right mind really wants to die. But at any rate, the rain falls on the just and the unjust. And Jeremiah says to the people in his day, to the nation of Israel, look, God is judging you. God is judging you no different than he would judge the uncircumcised, those that are outside of a covenant relationship with him. And he goes on to list several nations that he will judge.
and most assuredly that he will judge. And one of them, and they happen to be Arabic-speaking nations. And I say that tongue-in-cheek because I know a good number of Arabic-speaking believers who are so on fire for the Lord. And I know that if judgment came today, that they would be in the same position that I would be in if judgment fell upon Israel today. But yet, when I think about it, and I say this, and I laugh tongue in cheek because it is a tragic thing. It is a tragic thing that judgment will fall, and it is a tragic thing that these people who are under the yoke today of Islam, of the Muslim worship, are in such darkness. It is a darkness that I dare say, darkness is darkness, but I dare say it is darker than the darkness that my people are under, because at least my people, the Jewish people, are worshiping the God of Israel. They're worshiping the true God. Arabic speakers who are Islamic are worshiping Satan. And that's why I chuckle tongue-in-cheek. It's not funny. It's a tragic thing. But at any rate, Israel will be judged with that kind of severity. Why? Because they've chosen not to embrace God in their heart. They've chosen to accept familiar relationships. They've chosen to go after the things of the world more than to go after the things of God, and not to love Him with all of their heart, mind, and soul. And so this is what Jesus was saying, that He doesn't come to bring peace. He was coming to bring a sword. He was coming to divide those who would really, truly desire the things from above and those who would be satisfied with the things from below. And so we see this in the second Jewish revolt. And Lag BaOmer is a day of tragedy, a day of division, when those who are true believers were divided from the rest of Israel by the unbelievers. I'd like to continue next time with this 50-day period, which is a very uplifting time during Second Temple times. But I hear by our music that I have to bring this to a close. And so for Israel's Messenger, this is Moshe Gold. Shalom.

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2: Good afternoon, my friends. Good with you this afternoon for a few moments. I do invite you to First Baptist Church of El Jobin in the heart of the El Jobin community. If you're coming from Port Charlotte, you come down Highway 776, and before you cross the Mica River Bridge, you take the last right. Go two blocks in, take a right, and you'll see the First Baptist Church of El Jobin. If you come from Englewood, cross the Mica River Bridge, you take the first left. So for Englewood, it's the first left across the Mica River Bridge, and come from Port Charlotte as the last right in reference to the Mica River Bridge. Go two blocks in, take a right, and you'll see the El Jobin Baptist Church. Friends, we preach and teach the Bible without an apology. My friends, you know Jesus Christ, your Lord and Savior. That's the most important principle, knowing Jesus Christ. You know, there's a lot of people know me, but you know, knowing me won't get you to heaven. Knowing Jesus Christ as your Lord and Savior. There are people like Joel, who helped take care of my wife in Port Charlotte Rehab, a nursing home for my wife. And the whole staff there know me. But friends, that knowing me and knowing Jesus Christ as your Lord and Savior is a big difference. Do you know Jesus as your Lord and Savior? God so loved the world that he gave his only begotten Son, that whosoever believes in him should not perish, but have everlasting life. You know, somebody wrote to me the other day, I pointed out that the wrath of God, and the person pointed out to me that God did not come into the world to condemn the world. That's true. God did not come into the world to condemn you. But he who believes not is condemned. That's what you got to read the whole Bible. And so John 3:16 actually says that you have to know, for God so loved the world that he gave his only begotten Son, that whosoever believes in him should not perish but have everlasting life. But then that person pointed out in verse 17, it says this: for God did not send the Son into the world to judge the world, but that the world might be saved through him. Then not to condemn the world, but the world might be saved. But then it says in verse 18, you got to read the rest of the story. He who believes in him is not judged, not condemned. He who does not believe has been judged, condemned already, because he has not believed in the name of the only begotten Son of God. You see, you got to read the whole story. So he did not come to condemn, but if you don't believe on him, knowing Jesus Christ, your Lord and Savior, God's only Son, believe in the Jesus of the Scripture. You see, that we live in an age of great religious deception. Oh, religious deception is everywhere. I mean, the deception is so real. We celebrate sin in the church. We celebrate trans in the church. You know, humanism is a real issue. But being a transsexual is sin. You know, there's the robotic issue, a trans AI. It's amazing. We live in an age of religious deception. But some things are so simple. You're not born confused. Sin makes you confused. And the heart of man, the Bible says this, the heart of man is more deceitful than all else and desperately sick. Who can understand it? It's amazing what's in the human heart. And Jesus, in fact, tells us what is in the human heart. You can find it in the Gospels, and in Matthew, Mark. He actually says what's in the human heart, and it's frightening what's in the human heart. And we all have that heart, a heart of great deception. And a lot of people deceive themselves. Yeah, it's terrible to go through the world and believe a lie in the Jesus of your imagination. You know, it's not okay to be homosexual. It's not. It's sin. In fact, the Bible says, makes it very clear that God gives us over to our sin, gives us over to our depravity. In fact, one of the great problems in America today that we don't recognize is that God has given us over to depravity. It's so obvious. Romans 1:18 says that to us. For God's wrath, for the wrath of God is revealed from heaven against all ungodliness and unrighteousness of man who suppressed the truth in unrighteousness. So when you call a man a woman, and you call a woman a man, friend, that is suppressing the truth. Because your DNA says you are a man or a woman. You're not, you don't get to pick. Your DNA chose you from birth, from your mother's womb. When you were fearfully and wonderfully made in your mother's womb, it was simple. It used to be real simple. But the doctors, and they see transgenderism is about money. And the love of money is the root of all evil. And a lot of doctors, a lot of medical facilities have made a lot of money. It's a whole industry of making money by creating confusion in your life that you might be Sally, you may be Johnny, or Johnny, you may be Sally. And this whole industry has been, in fact, people winning lawsuits today. The industry, because of love of money, it has ruined many young people's lives. And they've taken hormones, they've done surgeries, they mutilated children for the love of money. For the love of money is the root of all evil. You know, Satan is a liar. You know, the Bible says lying lips will not be in heaven. Yeah, there's no liars in heaven, friends. And the Quran gives you permission to lie. The Bible, God's word, does not give you permission to lie. In fact, the Bible says Satan is a liar. So when you know, when the Quran, the book, the Quran, the Muslims' book, Islam, gives you permission to lie to further the cause of Allah, that is contrary to the God in Scripture. Allah is not God. It is Satan. Satan is a liar, and all liars go to heaven. The Bible teaches that. So everybody's lying. You've lied, I've lied. So guess what? We all need a Savior. And there's only one person who can forgive you of your lying heart, lying lips. And that is the Lord Jesus Christ. Every time you lie, it is a sin. You cannot lie and not sin. When you lie, you sin. The lying hearts. And the Bible says, lying hearts, lying lips, liars go to hell. So my friends, guess what? We all need forgiveness. We've all sinned. And we've all come short of the glory of God. The wages of sin is death. But the gift of God is eternal life in Jesus Christ, our Lord. You know, it says here in Romans 1:18, it says verse 20, because that which is known about God is evident within them, for God made it evident to them. So you know there's a God who created the heavens and the earth. We're not billions of years old. We're about 6,000 years old, the planet Earth. We're not billions of years old. That's all created out of lying hearts. There's no evidence. If we don't have a measuring stick to measure billions of years, there's no way. It's all guesswork. You go to a museum or go to the zoo, and I'll tell you, millions of years ago, they're quoting some expert, and the expert is quoting some other expert, and they're all lying. The Bible said in the beginning, God created the heavens and the earth. Yes, and you know, there was light before there was a sun. God is light. Jesus is the light of the world. And he lives in us, and we are to be the light. We are to salt the earth with the truth, telling the truth. In order to tell the truth, you must know the truth. And the truth is a person. His name is the Lord Jesus Christ. Jesus said himself, I am the way, I am the truth, I am life, and no man comes to the Father but by me. You can't create your way to heaven. For by grace you're saved through faith, that not of yourself. It is a gift of God, not of works, lest anybody should boast. And you don't get to tell who to pray to. Jesus told us who to pray to. It's amazing how Jesus tells us what to do, and then we do not do what Jesus tells us to do. He didn't say pray our mother. He didn't tell you to pray to his mother. He didn't tell you. In fact, Mary is not supernatural. Jesus was born of the Virgin Mary. Yes, that is a wonderful supernatural event, prophesied in Scripture, fulfilled in Mary, the mother of Jesus. But my friends, she's not God. She has children. And people try to twist Scripture around and make it sound like made that when Jesus didn't have brothers and sisters, he had cousins. That word in Greek is clearly brother and sister. It's not, you had to twist it around. You had to pervert Scripture in order to get cousin. And the Catholics love to do that. My friends, that's just not true. It's amazing how many of us do not want to believe the truth. Jesus said, you should know the truth, and the truth shall set you free. Salvation is in Jesus Christ and Jesus Christ alone. There is great religious deception today. In verse 20 of Romans 1, verse 20, says, for since the creation of the world, his invisible attributes, both his eternal power and divine nature have been clearly seen. The heavens declare the glory of God. It speaks of creation. Friends, you know, you yourself are fearfully and wonderfully made. The eyeball itself is so complex. To believe the eyeball and the brain and the movement, your lungs, your heart, how everything works together is a miracle. There is a creator. And to just believe that it all came together by evolution is absolutely ludicrous. The Bible really is right. Only the fool says there's no God. Creation says there is a God. And God has revealed himself who he is in Jesus Christ. In fact, the Bible says in him, through him, were all things made. Without him, nothing was made. Jesus is the creator revealed. In the beginning was the Word, and the Word was with God, and the Word was God. And the Word became flesh and dwelt among us. And we beheld his glory, the glory of the only begotten Son of God, full of grace and truth. Friends, the world is full of depravity. The world is full of deception. Depravity is everywhere. It's amazing how many, I see the Muslims acting the way they do in the streets of America, saying death to America, chanting all kind of nonsense, praying to their false God, saying Allah is great and Allah is Satan, darkness, liar, all the things, the attribute of Satan is found in Allah. It's amazing. The false prophet, false religion. My friend, I just encourage you today to believe the truth. And the truth is a person. And his name is the Lord Jesus Christ. We've all sinned. We've all come short of the glory of God. The wages of sin is death. But the gift of God is eternal life in Jesus Christ our Lord. The Bible says, whosoever shall call upon the name of the Lord shall be saved. Like the thief on the cross, I encourage you today to call upon Jesus in repentance and trust Jesus Christ as your Lord and Savior before it is eternally too late.
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4: Well, we're talking today about wisdom and the importance of wisdom. We're turning to the book of Proverbs, which is one of the most important books of wisdom in the Bible, and today we're turning to chapter 31. Proverbs chapter 31. Let's ask the Lord's blessing today. Lord, we pray today that you would encourage the ladies that are here. Encourage and strengthen them, Lord. Help us as men to recognize our need of caring for and protecting and showing respect to our sisters in Christ. As Paul told Timothy, he said, take care of the elderly widows and treat the younger ladies like sisters. And all with purity, all with purity. Lord, we live in an impure and godless world. We live in a world where purity is seldom seen publicly, but it still can be found. We live in a world where wisdom is, well, it's seldom seen. But it still can be found. And we want to be men and women whose lives are characterized by purity, godliness, and wisdom, even as the Lord Jesus. Help us, Lord, none of us have arrived, and we never will arrive until we are in heaven. But give us a desire to grow. Give us, Lord, a desire to change where we need to change. Give us a desire to rearrange our priorities and schedule so that we might put you first. And bless as we open your word today, we ask it in Christ's name. We want to look at Proverbs 31 today, and throughout the book of Proverbs, ladies are used to represent wisdom as well as to represent those who are not wise. The Bible speaks of wisdom in the feminine sense. This is seen in Proverbs chapter 1 through 9. Solomon wrote, 28,000 Proverbs. We don't have them all. We have about 3,000 Proverbs of Solomon. Maybe he didn't write 28,000. Maybe he wrote 3,000, and we have a selection of those here in the book of Proverbs. Solomon is an example to all of us because as a young man, following the death of his father David, the Lord asked Solomon what he really would like him to give him. And Solomon said to the Lord, I really would love for you to give me wisdom. Wisdom to know how to be the king. Wisdom to live my life. Wisdom to know the difference between right and wrong. And the wisest man ever known to man was Solomon, other than the Lord Jesus, who is, of course, God incarnate. But no one became such an idiot, possibly, as much as Solomon did. When Solomon got older, he married many different wives who didn't know and love the Lord. And they turned his heart from the Lord. And the end of Solomon's life, of course, was a tragedy. It was a tragedy. Tragedies are like a train wreck, and it takes a long time for the locomotive to stop. You can see it's going to happen. You hear the rails screech, and you see the blinking light. You hear the impact, and the train wreck scatters debris for a long, long, long time. You and I, if we're not careful, can have a train wreck kind of life ourselves. None of us have made it to the finish line, and we're not immune to making the wrong choices and ending up doing the wrong thing. Just because God has saved us from the penalty of sin doesn't mean that we're immune from the power of sin and the dangers of sin. And God would want us to seek wisdom and to learn from it. My dad used to tell me different things. I mentioned it in Sunday school. I can't repeat some of the things Dad said, but in Sunday school I mentioned that Dad said, you can borrow brains, but you can't borrow character. And borrowing brains is something I've done all of my life because I've needed help. I still need help, absolutely. You've got to study the material, but nothing wrong with borrowing brains. But you can't borrow character. Someone said character is who we are when no one's looking. And there's room for growth, room for improvement in our lives. Proverbs 31 is kind of a appendix to the book of Proverbs, and we're not sure who King Lemuel is. Look at chapter 31, verse 1. The words of King Lemuel, the oracle which his mother taught him. We don't know who this man is. J. Vernon McGee thought that it was a nickname for Solomon. But J. Vernon, like all of us, guessed sometimes. And he's just guessing. Years ago, when I preached on this message, I mentioned that King Lemuel may be Solomon. And after many years, let me just say, we have no idea who this man is. We don't know who Lemuel is. But he is a man who had a mother who taught him. And she begins by getting his attention with these exclamations. What? Note that if you would. It's kind of like giving your full name. When your mother called your full name, she was wanting to get your attention. And she says to her son, what? What? What, my son? What, son of my womb? What, son of my vows? What vow had she taken? Many mothers, no doubt, and fathers too, take a vow when they want to do something important in life. They want to teach their children. They want to be an example. They want to be a good example to their children. She had taken a vow. We don't know what the vow was. But here's what she says. She says to her son, she says, do not give your strength to women, nor your ways to that which destroys kings. There's lots of things in life that will ruin your life. There's lots of things in life that will ruin it. It takes years to build a reputation. It takes moments to ruin it. Proverbs mentions that a good name is more valuable than great riches. And she says to her son, do not give your strength to women, nor your ways to that which destroys kings. It is not for kings, O Lemuel, it is not for kings to drink wine, nor for princes intoxicating drink. They sell it all down at Publix. You can get the spirits down at the store. But it's not for kings. It's not for kings to drink hard liquor, lest they drink and forget God's word and pervert the justice of all the afflicted. Have you ever seen someone drunk? They don't know what they're doing. I've seen it. You've seen it. Alcohol can change you. You're under the control of a different spirit. The Bible tells us, don't be drunk with wine, but be filled with the Spirit. Give strong drink to him who is perishing, wine to those who are bitter of heart. Let him drink and forget his poverty and remember his misery no more. Open your mouth for the speechless in the cause of all who are appointed to die. Speak up for those who have no voice. Open your mouth and judge righteously and plead the cause of the poor and the needy. Now, when you come to verse 10, we don't know if this is Lemuel's mother still speaking or not. We just don't know. It could be, and then it could not. Mothers do take an interest in who their children are dating and who their children are thinking about marrying. But we don't know if 10 through 31 is a continuation of King Lemuel's mother. It might be and it might not be. I just don't know. But it's nonetheless true and nonetheless important. Noted, if you would, the question here. Proverbs 31 concludes the book by bringing the many subjects and lessons found throughout the book together in a description of a woman whose life has been shaped and molded by her fear of the Lord. Here's a woman who is an amazing woman. She didn't start out this way. She's a work in progress. No child of God has got it all together. There's room for improvement in all of our lives. And the worst thing that we could be possibly is content with who we are. Remember Psalm 139, David prayed, "Change me, O God. Search me, O God, and know my heart." And he asked God to change him. Are you content with who you are? You know, sometimes we use that as an excuse. Sometimes we light into someone and give them a piece of our mind and we tear them apart a little bit, and then we come back and say, "Oh, I'm sorry, that's just who I am." Well, maybe you should change a little bit, right? Maybe I should change a little bit. I don't know about you, but I often need to say, "I'm sorry. I'm sorry. Yeah, change me, O God." The beauty, harmony, and blessing that is described in this passage is what is possible for those whose lives are built upon the fear of the Lord. This passage is the ideal child of God and the feminine. This is the ideal. Don't be discouraged if you are not everything you find here, because none of us are everything God desires for us. You and I have room to grow. And just because you've failed in the past doesn't make you a failure in the future. This passage is not the starting point of our lives, but rather the goal of our lives as the people of God. No woman begins from this description we find here, just as no man begins from a place of wisdom, faithfulness, and maturity. We are all works in progress, and our progress depends on our walk with the Lord. Remember Proverbs 1:7, "The fear of the Lord is the beginning of knowledge." Look at it if you would in chapter 31. Note it if you would. Verse 30, "A woman who fears the Lord, she shall be praised." The book of Proverbs tells us about wisdom. And wisdom is not just the application of knowledge to life. Wisdom is directly tied to our relationship with the Lord God Himself. Solomon asked the Lord for wisdom, and the Lord gave him wisdom. Proverbs begins by telling us that the fear of the Lord is the beginning of wisdom. The fear of the Lord is the beginning of knowledge. And here in Proverbs 31, we find that what makes this lady so amazing is her relationship with God. What makes this lady so amazing is her relationship with God. I've been amazed by many, many ladies in my life. You know, I'm getting old. I'm 64 now. I know many of you think I'm still 49. I'm no longer 49. I'm 64 now. And you know, I've met some amazing ladies. And I'll tell you what makes a lady amazing. And that is her relationship with the Lord. Noted, if you would, in verse 30, "A woman who fears the Lord." Fear is reverential trust. Fear is respect for the Lord God Almighty. Fear is from the heart, and it diffuses throughout all of one's life. Fear is one's response to the awesomeness of God. Now the world looks at different things. Note it if you would, verse 10. "Who can find a capable woman? Who can find a virtuous wife? Who can find a woman who is amazing? Well, it's easy to find wild women. It's easy to find loose women. It's easy to find ungodly women. The world is full. TV is full. The internet's full of wild women, loose women, ungodly women. And much of the world loves those women. Look at the Kardashians. Look at what you have in the world today. But a woman of valor, a woman of strength, a woman of integrity, a woman who is wise, that is another thing entirely. The world is full of wild women, loose women, ungodly women, but how precious it is to find, note here in verse 10, a virtuous woman, a virtuous wife. You can read it later, but Proverbs 7 talks a lot about different kinds of women. I think of some of the women that the world loves today, and they are far from this wonderful description here in Proverbs 31:10. Proverbs chapter 12 verse 4 tells us that an excellent wife is the crown of her husband, but she who causes shame is like rottenness in his bones. A wise wife, a wise woman, a virtuous woman of valor, strength, integrity. She is irreplaceable. She's priceless. She's priceless. Remember in verse 3 in chapter 31, Lemuel's mother taught him, don't give your strength to women. Don't give your strength to women. Solomon, of course, loved many foreign women as well as the daughter.

0: daughter of Pharaoh. He loved the Moabite women, the Ammonite women, the Edomite women, the Sidonian women, the Hittite women, women from all nations of the world Solomon loved. And they turned his heart from God. They turned his heart from God. Is your heart ever tempted to turn from the Lord? Well, every hour of every day. Every hour of every day, there's a battle for your heart. Whom will you love? Whom will you love? When you get married, you make a vow to your spouse that you will take them and to have and to hold from this day forward. And forsaking all others, cleave only to them. These are serious vows, but not so serious to people today. In fact, marriage is kind of on the back burner for a lot of people in the world today. Marriage is not a prerequisite. It is to God. It is to God. Noted, if you would, in verse 10, her worth is far above rubies. When we think of Solomon today, we think of his failures. We think of his failures. When I think of my life today, many of my failures come to mind. I know how I have failed. And those failures are a motivation to me not to be a failure again, not to fail again. Not to succumb to the lusts of the flesh and the pride of life and the love of the world. I don't want to be a Demas who forsook Paul and forsook Jesus. God didn't forsake him, but he forsook God. Demas is in heaven today, but he kind of feels like I do about some things in my life that I wished I hadn't done. In his commentary on Proverbs, Derek Kidner writes, and I quote, "The subject of this portrait is a lady of some position who has servants to manage and money to invest. As her husband's trusted partner, she has sole responsibility in her domain, which extends beyond the house to the management of her lands and to dealings in the market, where she is as shrewd a seller as a buyer. She treats her advantages not as means to self-indulgence, but as a widening of her responsibilities. She is a tireless worker. There are the poor to help and the vicissitudes of life to meet forearmed. Yet with all her thrift, she is not austere. And with her business sense, she is not hard, but a friend in need. And the delight of her children and her husband, her charm and her success owe nothing to chance, because her outlook and her influence have the solid foundation of the fear and wisdom of the Lord." Derek Kidner writes in his little commentary on Proverbs. Don't gauge success, ladies, the way the world does. Note it, if you would, in verse 30, charm is deceitful and beauty is passing. Now, there's nothing wrong with buying cosmetics and perfume, but that's not what makes you so special. And a lovely dress is certainly fine, wonderful, but your beauty is more than skin deep. Charm is deceitful and beauty is passing. Note it if you would, in Proverbs chapter 3, which brings us to point number 2, the great who can find a virtuous woman, her worth, her price is far above rubies. All of life flows from our relationship with the living God. What makes a woman this kind of woman? Her relationship with the living God. What makes a man who is a man of God, a man who is a man who can be a blessing to so many, an example, a mentor? What makes a man
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0: Back to Genesis with Dr. John Morris, scientist and creation seminar speaker with the Institute for Creation Research. Dr. Morris, what was early man like?
1: Chris, early man was, of course, Genesis man, Adam and his descendants. But evolutionists have a different idea. They claim that the animals gave rise to the humankind. But as near as we can tell, man has always been intelligent and advanced. In 1991, the frozen carcass of a man who died over 3,000 years ago was found in Austria. Evolutionists expected that people from that era were rather primitive. But this guy had a framed backpack, a copper axe, was carrying dried fruit and other foods, a fire starting kit, and a first aid kit. He had a bow made out of the best wood available. He was fully human. And that's the biblical view. Man was created in Genesis, descended from Adam and Noah, fully human from the start. And that's the Back to Genesis truth.
0: For more information, visit our website at icr.org.
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In live theater productions, things usually flow seamlessly from the audience perspective, but backstage, behind the scenes, it's a virtual hub of activity. Sets are readied, microphones traded, costumes changed, actors cued. I sometimes wonder if our spiritual lives are like that, with angels working overtime as God dispatches help to us in so many unseen ways. Don't miss today's look at Backstage Blessings. We'll be

If you're not sure what I'm talking about, just think about the last time you daydreamed your way home from the office. The car on autopilot and your brain a million miles away from the familiar roads you were traveling. I remember being startled by such an incident and vowing to God never to be so distracted again. I know just as sure as I'm sitting here that God was looking out for me and keeping me and others out of harm's way. I'm thankful to God for all the many things He does for me on a regular basis, and I don't want to take those things for granted. I want Him to know that I recognize all of His blessings, the big ones and the small ones, and know that He is working behind the scenes for my good. In Matthew 10, verses 29 through 31 say, "Are not two sparrows sold for a penny? Yet not one of them will fall to the ground outside your Father's care. And even the very hairs of your head are all numbered. So don't be afraid. You are worth more than many sparrows."

It's such a comfort to know that God is for us. Romans 8:31 says, if God is for us, who can be against us? Psalm 56:9 says, my enemies will turn back in the day when I call. This I know, that God is for me. Many years ago, Don Moen wrote a song that has been meaningful to me and to my family since we first heard it. One of these days, I'll have the choir record it, but its words say, God will make a way where there seems to be no way. He works in ways I cannot see. He will make a way for me. He will be my guide, hold me closely to his side. With love and strength for each new day, he will make a way. He will make a way. A recent song the choir has recorded shares a similar thought and reinforces the concept of God working in ways we don't necessarily see. It contains these reassuring words of prayer to God. Even when I don't see it, you're working. Even when I don't feel it, you're working. You never stop. You never stop working.

In case you just tuned in, you're listening to Psalm 95, the global broadcast ministry of the National Christian Choir, based in the Washington, D.C., Baltimore area and surrounding states. I'm your host, Kathy Bowman, and I'm so glad you could join me here as we talk about those blessings we receive from God that aren't necessarily in plain sight. I refer to them as backstage blessings. We may not be aware of God working on our behalf. It's sort of like the situation I described in the introduction to today's program, where the backstage crew is working really hard behind the scenes to ensure that all goes smoothly on stage. Isaiah 55, 8 and 9 records these words of God, "For my thoughts are not your thoughts, neither are your ways my ways, declares the Lord. For as the heavens are higher than the earth, so are my ways higher than your ways, and my thoughts than your thoughts." What God does backstage in our lives to make sure that we are on target with His plan for us would absolutely amaze us. We may not know how God is going to provide. We may not see a way forward. We may not understand at the moment what exactly is happening. And more commonly, we may not know why things happen. But we have to believe that God is working behind the scenes. On the backstage of our lives, He's moving things around for our good. Don't be upset because you can't see it or don't know what the plan is. Learn to trust. Learn to lean on the everlasting arms of Jesus.

faith is key to appreciating all that God is doing for us on the backstage of our lives. 2 Corinthians 5:7 in the Amplified Version says, "For we walk by faith, not by sight, living our lives in a manner consistent with our confident belief in God's promises." That's a pretty tall order, to live life with a confident belief that God will do what He's promised to do. I guess it's not that hard to say that we believe God will do what He says He'll do, but it's another matter entirely to live our lives with confidence that God's there for us and will work all things for our good because we love Him and are called according to His purpose, as Romans 8:28 says.

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0: Hi, I'm Johnny Erickson Tata. Once when our Wheels for the World team was in Africa, we traveled 4 hours to bring a wheelchair to a paralyzed man. His name was Albert. He had been living in a back bedroom in his parents' home for 7 years. People in his village were curious about Albert, but they were afraid to go to his house to see him. Well, while our Wheels team began to work on Albert's chair, curious villagers gathered outside his home. When we wheeled Albert outside, everyone cheered with singing and dancing. Seeing the whole village gathered in one place, our team pastor stood up and shared the gospel. Many people received Jesus that day, and it all happened because of Albert. Here we thought it was about one man in one wheelchair, but God had in mind salvation for an entire village. Come and serve with Wheels for the World. All you got to do is go to johnnyandfriends.org for all the details.
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